0: agreed to this under great duress and on the condition they would be able to return to their country. But of course, that bargain was not honoured by Governor Arthur, because of course, once Aboriginal people had been moved off to an island off the coast of Tasmania, real estate prices went through the roof. 400% increase, you know, money to be made. So there was no way they were going to let them back.
1: So that demand of the settlers that the island be made safe for them, that was achieved?
0: Yes, and in every turn of history, despite what the British say and all the wonderful things they express, it's always their interests. It's always the colonists' interests that prevail.
1: By the mid-19th century on the mainland, the authorities came up with the idea of using a native police corps to conduct these wars. Tell me about how that came about and thinking behind it in recruiting Aboriginal people to kill other Aboriginal people on behalf of the British Crown.
0: Yes, so I think it's important to see these wars in the context of what the British Empire was doing all over the world. So in Africa and India, they used locals to fight locals. You know, Aboriginal people know their country. They can live off the land. Very quickly, they became adept horsemen, marksmen, and highly skilled trackers. And so in Victoria, it began in the Western Districts of Victoria, which crushed the Gunditjmara resistance. Then they did it on the northern New South Wales with Gamilaroi people. And once Queensland separated into its own government, the importance of it in quashing what was a very highly populated region of Australia, and they were massively outnumbered. So they thought that the best way to conquer the locals was to set up a native police force. And they used people that were from, they thought that the best way to conquer the locals was to set up a native police force. And they used people that were from outside the region. It was very important that they did that, and they knew that because, of course, Aboriginal people wouldn't hunt down their own people. So they recruited from hundreds of kilometres away. So these Aboriginal men were strangers in this territory. Some they recruited out of jail. They said, if you become a native policeman, we'll let you out. Others were recruited at the end of a rifle, and some men joined voluntarily. But what you do see in the records is that a lot of Aboriginal men, once they are recruited, they escape. And if they escape, many of them are shot in the process.
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3: Rhiannon Solomon Marin with a news update. The foreign minister says Australia views China's test of a nuclear-capable missile as destabilising to the region. A long-range missile test was fired by China yesterday, flying over the exclusive economic zones of three nations. It landed in the ocean closest to the zones of Tuvalu and Kiribati. New government figures suggest rental reforms introduced in New South Wales 12 months ago are working well. The state government says there's been overwhelming support from tenants for measures like limiting rent rises to once a year. New research into the inner life of bees has found they have emotions and distinct likes and dislikes. Australian and Chinese scientists have been trying to determine how the insects think by studying their tiny faces. And at the World Cup, Belgium is leading the US 3-1 with half an hour to go in their knockout match. The teams are battling for a spot in the last eight. That's the latest from ABC News.

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1: Today, Rachel Perkins is here. Rachel is a filmmaker and documentary maker, and she's

0: Scientists say they've made a surprising discovery that bees actually have feelings. Previously, it was behaviour believed to only exist in mammals, but the Australian and Chinese research has found bees have emotions and other insects likely do as well. Professor Andrew Barron from Macquarie University says they gave bumblebees salt and sugar solutions and studied their facial expressions.
1: The sugar solution, even after they had drunk it, they kept extending their tongue, reaching into midair, almost like smacking their lips, whereas a salt solution, if we gave them very dilute salt, they backed away from it, they shook their heads, and they wiped their mouthparts almost in disgust.
0: And returning to the World Cup, Belgium has knocked host nation the United States out of the competition with a comprehensive 4-1 win in Seattle. The pre-game headlines were dominated by headlines about the star US player being given the chance to play in the match despite being suspended in the previous game. However, Belgium was on top from the kickoff, and the victory sets up a knockout game against Spain in the quarterfinals on Friday. To the weather, scattered showers along the coast and adjacent ranges, tending widespread along central and northern parts of the coast, mostly dry and sunny elsewhere. In Sydney, partly cloudy with a chance of showers. There's a warning for large and powerful surf, heading for a top of 18 in the city, 17 in the west. 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
3: Hello again and welcome to the show. Coming up, Australia being told it must prepare for the bird flu virus with native wildlife and urgently invest in a $200 million wildlife resilience package. We'll hear more about that shortly. And green steel set to be made this time near Newcastle.
4: Well, it's the first new steel mill Australia's had for several decades. It's at a wonderful site. It's the original site of steelmaking. By BHP, started back in Newcastle in the 20s. This will be making construction steel for putting into buildings in Australia.
3: We'll hear more about that shortly, and you can always send us a text. 0467 922 684 is the number to text me here at the Country Hour. But first up today, let's turn our attention to bird flu. The first case of highly pathogenic H5N1 bird flu in New South Wales. They're said to be another stark reminder that Australia must prepare more for that virus to spread more widely through native wildlife. And Invasive Species Council are saying we should urgently invest in a $200 million wildlife resilience package. It comes following detections in Western Australia, South Australia, and now these seabirds being found dead on the New South Wales coast. Australia has spent a number of years preparing for this moment, and their preparation is said to be paying off. Jack Goff is the CEO of Invasive Species Council and warns that authorities might be detecting the cases quickly and responding rapidly, but surveillance alone won't save our wildlife once this disease reaches vulnerable native species.
5: Yeah, absolutely. Right now we're putting out sort of ember attacks when it comes to the bird flu. So we've had a number of migratory birds coming up from the sub-Antarctic areas or pelagic birds on South Australia, Western Australia, and now in New South Wales that have turned up with this highly contagious and highly impactful variety of bird flu. And it's really important to distinguish this from the H7 variety that was in Victorian chicken farms last year, because the big difference is that tends to only affect poultry. These what are called high pathogenicity strains, the H5 strains, also impact, as you say, wild birds and then get into wildlife, and they've been absolutely devastating overseas. So at the moment, we haven't seen examples of spread beyond these birds that are turning up on our shores sick, but we can say that at some point now it will get established, but that might be, you know, in a couple of seasons' time still. We might get away with it right now. It's not clear, but we definitely, it's no longer theoretical that the H5N1 strain of bird flu is going to at some point establish in Australian wildlife.
3: Now, we've heard about this and we've been worried about this for some time. Has preparation been all right? And we've got the 500 people on the ground now to do the surveillance. You know, has enough money been spent in preparation?
5: So I think there's a couple of things on this. One is we should be pretty pleased with the way that governments have done 2 years of really good preparation. It's rare, and actually I can't point to any

0: other examples of preparation for wildlife diseases on the scale that has gone on here. And I think that means that we're in a pretty good spot to be able to put out some of these spot fires as they appear. It's important to remember also, while there's 500 people on the ground doing that surveillance, that all of these cases have been picked up by members of the public. So it's actually members of the public being vigilant on our coastal areas, not touching those birds, but when they see them, taking those photos, sending them in, that has allowed these ones to be picked up. And I think the level of awareness is really good. However, there's a second side to this, which is not about the biosecurity response. It's about what we're doing to keep the resilience and the health of our wildlife populations for when this strain inevitably runs through wildlife populations and causes enormous damage. That's something that I think governments around the country have really been failing on. We're seeing environmental budgets going backwards for on-ground work that keeps wildlife populations healthy. The consequence of that is when this disease starts to rip through, and it will be a numbers game when that happens, we don't have the health of those populations where they should be to be able to survive for some of them. The impact's going to be there. So we need a ramp up of that work as well as the biosecurity work that's going on.
1: So we're talking about, endangered species of birds and mammals and, Tasmanian devils, quolls, wallabies, things like that. You think that there needs to be a sort of area where they're safe, I suppose.
0: Look, I mean, we've been saying there needs to be a $200 million 2-year ramp up of funding for on-ground work that keeps our wildlife populations healthy and resilient. So that's predator control, work on islands in particular where you've got bird aggregations, work to keep wetlands healthy, habitat connected, so that, yes, when this rips through, there is a higher degree of health in those populations, because that's going to be key to them surviving the wave. Because remember, the experience from overseas is it's not just our highly threatened species that are at risk. So black swans, for example, overseas, 100% of them died within captivity in a matter of days when they received this disease. We know it's in particular birds that aggregate in large numbers, so it could impact things like pelicans but it's also scavengers of birds. So that's where some of those mammals, but also the raptors, the eagles and falcons and the like, can get really smashed when this comes along.
1: Jack Goff is the CEO of the Invasive Species Council. You're listening to The Country Hour. It's 11 minutes past 12. Well, a plant pathogen that will spread on the wind is being readied for release against one of Australia's worst weeds. Lantana is toxic, spreads rapidly, destroys native habitat. It's difficult to control, and it's estimated to cost the livestock industry more than $100 million a year in lost productivity. Scientists say the blister rust biocontrol is a natural enemy of lantana, and a risk analysis shows the fungus won't seriously harm other plants. Jennifer Nichols has the story.
2: Under quarantine lockdown in Brisbane's Eco-Sciences precinct, an imported pathogen is being readied for release. It's microscopic spores to be spread by the wind. Puccinia lantana leaf blister rust is being incubated in a laboratory with strict biosecurity measures.
3: The pathogen is very tightly controlled in that space.
2: Jason Callender is a scientist with the Department of Primary Industries.
3: We spend a lot of time and effort trying to make sure that it is contained and manageable.
2: Scientists change clothes on entry and shower in a stainless steel decontamination room before leaving the lab.
3: We wash our hair and wash our bodies just to make sure that if there is anything that is attached to us, that we are getting that off.
2: But that's about to change. The fungal biocontrol they've been working with is one last approval away from being deployed against one of Australia's worst noxious weeds. A pretty, prolifically flowering shrub, Lantana camara escaped from gardens and has invaded around 5 million hectares since being introduced from the Americas in the 1840s. Banned from sale, Lantana can form thickets that smother native plants, kill livestock naive to its toxicity, and add dangerous fuel to bushfires. Weeds Australia warns that all parts of the hardy plant are poisonous to humans if eaten, causing vomiting, diarrhea, muscle weakness, breathing problems, and sometimes death.

0: drought and heat tolerant, lantana is spreading in New South Wales, Queensland, Victoria, Western Australia and the Northern Territory, thriving along the eastern coastline and hinterland. In addition to herbicides and manual removal, more than 30 biological controls for lantana have been imported and released since 1914, 17 of which have become established. But imported insect damage has been limited by seasonal conditions and has not kept pace with how quickly birds spread the weed seeds. In April, federal authorities recommended approving the Queensland Department of Primary Industries application to release a blister leaf rust against Lantana camara. DPI scientist Jason Callender says the Puccinia lantana fungus infects Lantana's leaves, shoot tips and stems, resulting in cankers and stem dieback.
1: We're really optimistic that it's going to get in and be very damaging to the young plants, to the regrowth, to the seedlings, and we're pretty excited about that.
0: The scientists are now submitting a release from quarantine protocol request to the federal government's plants imports operations team. The next year will focus on breeding up the rust for release to landcare groups and local councils, which scientists hope will help propagate and spread it. But is the rust safe for the environment? The pathogen was tested on 55 non-target plants most likely to be affected at the UK's Centre for Agriculture and Biosciences International. A 37-page risk analysis found it was host-specific to Lantana camara, and the risk to other species was negligible. Jason Callender says while two native verbenas may suffer symptoms, it is not anticipated to kill them.
1: Both of these are plants that grow in central western Queensland, outside of the range that we expect the rust to be able to persist.
0: Livestock at risk of lethal lantana poisoning include cattle, sheep, goats, guinea pigs and rabbits.
2: The more we have available, the better it is. It's going to have to take, multiple pronged approach to, control it in the long term.
3: There's Nick Clancy, who's the Sunshine Coast Council's Conservation Partnerships Officer. That report put together by Jennifer Nichols. It's 16 past 12.
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3: Joe's texted in asking how many people have died from bird flu and says it would be a few human international deaths. And says that the media coverage is a bit out of kilter with that. 490 confirmed cases, but they think about 850, according to World Health Organization, people have died from H5N1, most of them in Asia, most of them actually in Hong Kong, once it got out in the bird market in Hong Kong. That was where it was first detected. So, they think about 850, according to the World Health Organization. 17 minutes past 12 on the Country Hour. Well, let's turn our attention to crops now because there's been a remarkable turnaround in the season, as we know, with May's late rain break giving growers a last-minute chance to plant a crop. In some parts of the central west, soil profiles have gone from completely dry to near full, and now Mother Nature's abnormal conditions have thrown farmers another lifeline. There still hasn't been a frost for many growers in the region, coupled with a particularly mild winter. Training agronomist Greg Cumberland says it's given late sowing crops a bit of a fighting chance to develop.
5: We've had certainly a different season. We've got a real small area of canola in compared to normal. But certainly since we've had that late break, which sort of broke around mid-May, we've seen a fair bit of crop go in the ground, but predominantly wheat, barley and some chickpeas.
6: ABARES is forecasting that winter crop production will fall by 21% nationally. Are you seeing, a significant reduction locally in what people have put in?
5: Well, I think it's probably turned out that most people have got a fair area in. It's probably not their full area, but it's certainly been 80% plus range, I would have thought.
6: It's been a particularly mild winter so far. We are only a month in, but what have you seen? Have there been any local frosts yet?
5: No, we haven't seen any frosts to date, which is probably quite rare. It certainly allowed the crops to get away quite quickly. The ground temp was still quite warm and once we started planting, so crops have moved quite quickly out of the ground and, moving quite well. So, we're happy with the progress of the crops that are

0: sure.
1: Given how late that break was and then people sowing crops, you know, much later than they normally would, what benefit has there been?
0: Oh, I think it's just more the crops. They're just progressing quite well for where they should be for a later plant. So, yeah, everything's tracking quite well. I don't think we're too far off. The crops that were planted in early May look quite good and probably not too far off where they normally would be.
1: And in terms of drought recovery, I suppose, has the lack of frost given, you know, the rain a bit of a chance in the soils to recover from just how dry it's been? Or are you seeing much of a bounce back?
0: Yeah, we've gone from virtually no profile at all to a lot of areas are quite full profile now, so it's been a miraculous change. But we've had somewhere between, depending on where you are, but 140 to probably 180 mils since mid-May, so it's been a great turnaround.
1: What risks are there as well if we're looking at a season when there hasn't been a frost by July? And what are you expecting could happen going forward, you know, in spring and then looking at harvest?
0: Oh, look, I think there's probably no reason there should be later frost than normal. It might be just one of those years. It's a warmer winter, which is forecast. So, and where the crops are up to, I don't think there's a huge frost risk any more than normal anyway.
1: Is there any benefit to a frost? Is there anything that you would be looking for from a colder season that you might struggle with warmer temperatures?
0: I think in some seasons where there's some early planted crop, some early frosts probably slow the crop down a bit, which is a good thing. But given where we are with a later plant, I think there's no advantage in a frost. We'll just hopefully keep the crops maturing at a good pace and, yeah, it should be all on time.
1: And given how much later some of those crops were sown, would you expect, you know, it to be much hotter or much later when harvest does begin?
0: No, I think if the crops keep going the way they are, I don't think we'll be too far off. We might be a week or two later at the worst for harvest, so no great concern there. The crops are all going quite well. There's some spraying start to happen, some weed spraying, but that's about it really. It's all tracking quite well.
2: Yes, talking about the situation with frost there, Trangie agronomist Brett Cumberland speaking there with Lucy Thackray.
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2: Well, today, industry experts, researchers and members of the forestry industry gathered to share ideas at the Northeast Forestry Hub Conference in Newcastle. At the event, presentations were given on the barriers and the opportunities facing the industry, including exports and imports, social licence and barriers to the adoption of things like cultural burnings. ABC reporter James Parris went along and is speaking here with manager of Northeast Forestry Hub, Nick Cameron.
4: There's 11 forestry hubs spread around Australia. I manage the Northeast New South Wales hub. We've been operating for about 5 years. Yeah, it's a great concept. It's sponsored by the Commonwealth Government. We're showcasing here today the work that we've been doing over the last 3 or 4 years. So I've had some speakers talking about the various things that are both opportunities and barriers to forestry.
5: I guess briefly, what are some of those opportunities and also some barriers that you're facing right now?
4: So there's enormous opportunities. We've got a magnificent resource here in the northeast region, 5.5 million hectares of forest, got 100,000 hectares of plantation. So plenty of issues and opportunities about how we manage those forests, how we can do it better, what values we can draw from those forests, but we extend also beyond the forest right down the supply chain. So we have, as part of our industry committee that provides strategic direction for the hub. We don't get involved in politics or advocacy, but yeah, Ken Henry was out there talking about the merits of the new national park at Coffs Harbour, and I invited the ABC to talk, come and hear perhaps the other side of the story in terms of all the good things that are happening on the forestry side. And it's complex and there's a lot to the story.
6: I'm Giselle Stolznow. So we have a small market research consultancy called Stolznow Research, and we do a lot of working community projects, or we do a lot of more sort of controversial areas, such as, you know, native forestry.
5: You were chatting a lot about social licensing. Let's just talk broadly about what that means for forestry.
6: Oh, well, see, social license is such an interesting concept because it's poorly researched and often used very widely. You have social license like you have it or you don't. The message that I'm trying to get across is that social license is far more complicated than you do or you don't. It's made up of many parts, and, you know, in this case it could be trust, it could be integrity, it could be, you know, whether it's well governed. But the whole premise of it is, do people believe in you as an organisation?

0: There was a lot of interesting discussions off the back of your presentation talking about particularly regional communities and other industries, including forestry and social licences there. Something that was said was that often not everyone knows about what exactly is happening, but they do have an opinion. You know, how hard is that to kind of, I guess, grapple with an industry like forestry?
1: Oh, it's really difficult because opinions are so ill-formed. Opinions are... And how do you come back over? Is it a logical argument you give? Is it an emotional argument you give? In forestry is a very vexed industry. You've got people in one extreme that are, you must not do anything, and you've got people at the other end saying this is a valid, lively crop. It's a tree. It's a crop like anything else. And regional communities, from the interviewing I have done, are beginning to struggle. You know, there's been a shutdown of various industries or a slowness, and they're concerned about their viability, and they're concerned that these industries are being taken away from them. I feel like a lot of industries, it's very hard to get information. I feel like that it's, we're bombarded with opinions and we're not often able to get that kind of factual positioning. And I don't know what the truth is with, you know, I'm just a researcher that listens to people. But I feel in general that finding a truth or a source of information that you can verify, and people should always question, and I don't feel they're questioning enough. And I'm not saying that this industry, like native forestry, does everything perfectly. No industry does. But I feel that people should just reflect a little bit more and ask a few more questions.
2: Forestry consultant Giselle Stoltz now ending that report from James Paris. Well, let's look at the green steel industry in Australia, because it's been announced that a historic former BHP Newcastle Steelworks site is going to be the site of the first Australian steel mill to run entirely on renewable energy. The company, which will invest $500 million to build Australia's first new steel mill in more than 30 years. And Professor Ross Garnaut is the chair of Green Steel Advisory Board and Emeritus Professor of Economics at the University of Melbourne. He says it's hoped that the first products will be produced at the site by the end of 2027.
3: Well, it's the first new steel mill Australia's had for several decades. It's at a wonderful site. It's the original site of steelmaking by BHP. Started back in Newcastle in the 20s, this will be making construction steel for putting into buildings in Australia.
4: Okay, so this is finished steel. This is steel products as opposed to the idea of processing iron ore or what have you.
3: That's right. It's final products. Initially, the slabs for rolling into final products will be imported, but Green Steel's intention is, as soon as practicable, to make that green iron and green steel slabs in Australia as well.
4: Okay. So where does it then fall in the classification of, is it truly Australian steel in that case?
3: Yes, it's Australian steel, but it's only the final stages that are done here, and the plan is for it to be Australian all the way through, from the iron ore through the turning of the iron ore into iron metal and then rolling into steel in Newcastle, where that will all be done as soon as that can be put in place. But the first step is the rolling, a couple of hundred jobs in Newcastle doing what Newcastle proves it does very well.
4: All right. It's called green steel. It's being touted as ultra-low emission steel making. How does that work?
3: Well, traditionally, you rolled steel using natural gas. You've got to heat the steel to a very, very high temperature to be able to make the shapes out of it for construction. And traditionally that was done with gas, but we'll be doing that with zero carbon. Still taking a final decision. We'll take that this week on whether to use green hydrogen instead of gas or to use a new process that the Italian engineering firm Danieli has, of induction, like the stop of your stove at home that can get to very high temperatures. But either way, green hydrogen made from renewable electricity or induction heat made from renewable energy, either way, it will be zero emissions.
4: Okay. So that final decision still to come. Let's talk about both those scenarios. I suppose regardless, you need renewable energy to guarantee it is ultra-low emissions. So how do you guarantee that?
3: Well, the quantities that we'll use, we can get through the grid. We've done all of the work on that. There's a connection centre to the grid, part of the old industrial complex that used to be there. That's being expanded a bit, so there'll be enough capacity through the grid, and we'll buy the renewable energy from the bush in New South Wales, bring it

0: in Newcastle.
1: Right. Is that through like a power purchase agreement?
0: Yes. We're talking to a number of people, it'll be a set of arrangements that together will make sure that it's 100% New South Wales green electricity.
1: Okay. Can you tell me something about the economics? Is it better economics to make green steel as opposed to the more traditional method?
0: With the current set of Australian policies, it's economic. It's on similar fours to traditional methods. The current government's got, of course, a couple of programs in place that will be helpful. It's fully economic at that, and you don't have the risk of the world in future getting serious about carbon emissions and raising the cost of carbon emissions. We don't have that risk because we'll be zero emissions from the beginning.
1: How many jobs will be created by this?
0: In this very first stage, about 200 and more as things expand, as we go upstream and expand. But the announcement today is about 200 jobs.
1: When do you hope the first product will be created?
0: By the end of next year or soon after. The equipment's been ordered. It will be soon underway, and all of that will be in place, and steel to go into Australian construction will be coming out in 2028.
2: That's Professor Ross Garner, who's Chair of Green Steel Advisory Board and Emeritus Professor of Economics at the University of Melbourne and also the ANU. And he was speaking there about Green Steel Australia announcing it secured the historic former BHP Newcastle Steelworks site. And they hope to have some green steel running off the assembly line by 2027. You're listening to the New South Wales Country Hour. It's coming up to 29 minutes to one, and that's time to get some news headlines now from Adam Story. Good afternoon.
3: Afternoon. Well, I suppose the big news this hour is that the host nation, USA, has been knocked out of the
2: They're
3: World
2: out.
3: Cup by Belgium.
2: They're
3: with
2: out.
3: A 4-1 drubbing. And this, of course, is amidst the controversy of the overturning of the red card decision. Not that it matters anymore, but there is still a raging argument about whether what happened was appropriate or not. Anyway, yes. The tournament continues.
2: Yes, I have a view on that.
3: Yes, I think a lot of people do, but we'll leave that to another show, eh? It's understood Australian employees are among those who have been let go by Microsoft in newly announced job cuts to its global workforce. It employs around 3,000 people across 6 offices across Australia, but it's unclear which divisions or locations will be impacted. It's announced a global layoff of 4,800 people, which is roughly 2.1% of its global workforce. And guess what they're being replaced by?
2: AI.
3: Yeah. still on all things digital, a TikTok executive has travelled from New York to give evidence at the Royal Commission on Anti-Semitism and Social Cohesion, where he's faced questions about the platform's content and moderation policies. Zachary Hecht says TikTok removed the vast majority of Australian content that violated its safety policies, and it's told the Commission it proactively removes hateful content, as opposed to Meta, that gave evidence yesterday that says it relies more on user complaints. And more concern this morning over the long-range missile test that was launched by China yesterday, which was about 1,000 kilometres northeast of the Solomon Islands. It was launched from a submarine carrying a dummy warhead. Both sides of politics today condemning the test. China saying nothing to worry about here.
2: Yes. And it's coincidental that, of course, we're going to just about to sign a pact with countries in the South Pacific as well.
3: Well, that happened just hours after we signed a deal with Fiji, and we're actually signing a deal with Solomon Islands. Mm. I think that's actually happening as we speak.
2: And they were, of course, targeted by China for some Belt and Road funding.
3: And also, as we speak, the Rugby League Commission's just announcing its new media rights deal, which is apparently going to be a record. It surpasses the AFL deal for broadcast rights, which the tip is...

0: It's going to be split between Nine with free-to-air and Foxtel retaining the pay TV rights.
1: Okay, and I can see that he's speaking right now.
0: Yes.
1: Yes.
0: And when he speaks,
1: Mr. Landy.
0: We listen.
1: All right. Thank you for that.
0: Okay.
1: And Adam will be back with all the latest in about 25 minutes' time. But before we do anything else, let's get the weather details. Tristan Simonis at the Bureau. Good afternoon.
2: Good afternoon, Michael. How are you doing this Tuesday?
1: Very good. Now, not much weather around the inland at the moment. Still some showers on the coast. Is that right?
2: Yes, it's literally a carbon copy of what we had yesterday. We've got continued scattered showers along much of the coast, turning a little bit more frequent if you're on the coastal fringe, but in the inland districts it remains dry and sunny. We can expect this pattern to continue tomorrow and into Thursday as a strong high-pressure system slowly drifts over Tasmania and enters the Tasman Sea by Thursday. There is that little chance that we could see some more isolated showers across the far northern inland on the Thursday and the Friday, but don't expect much big totals from those showers.
1: Right, okay. And so the next system comes through, there'll be a change, but not much rain with it.
2: Yeah, not much change with it. It's the showers are primarily caused by a weak inland trough that's extending from Queensland. Most of the rainfall is primarily for the southern interior of Queensland instead of the far northern New South Wales, which means that we won't expect big totals there. Maybe on the off chance you could get a 10 millimetre burst or so from a shower.
1: And that's about it, yep.
2: And that's about it.
1: And this isn't going to happen until really the weekend?
2: No, this is only going to be an event for the Thursday and the Friday.
1: Right, right.
2: By the time we get to the weekend, the pattern will sort of shift a little bit. We've got indications of a cold front and an associated trough crossing the state, which could bring some gusty showers as well towards the southern inland on the Saturday, Sunday and into early next week. Again, not much rainfall is expected from these showers.
1: And on the coast, what sort of rainfall are we seeing on the coast?
2: So on the coast, we can expect those showers to continue right up until Thursday. There is a chance that some of those showers may be a little bit more active on the Thursday and drop some more moderate totals in the order of about 10 millimetres in the 24-hour period, particularly along the central and the northern coastal fringe.
1: And
2: We can expect those showers to start decreasing from the Friday, and then it should be relatively drier on the weekend along the coast.
1: And so for the inland, are we going to see some frosts?
2: Yes. So across the inland, we can still expect morning frosts and fogs, particularly on the ranges and the southern inlands, with those minimum temperatures dropping to below 5 degrees and nearing the 0 degree mark.
1: Nearing the 0 degree mark and widespread?
2: Mostly concentrated on the ranges and along the southern inland, if you're talking about the 0 degree mark, yes.
1: Okay. Yeah, because we've been conspicuous by its absence this year, not much frost around the place, which is quite unusual.
2: Yeah, it is quite unusual, and we're also experiencing warmer than average minimum temperatures as well across the state. Broadly speaking, about 2 to 6 degrees above July minimum temperature averages, so that could be a reason as to why there isn't as much frost around. But those minimum temperatures will stay warm for pretty much the entire week.
1: And pretty mild temperatures generally, actually, throughout the whole of June. I think it was a record, wasn't it?
2: Yeah, so we've had a pretty warmer than average June, and with those maximum temperatures for the rest of the week, they are expected to be just about average, maybe slightly above average if you're in the inland or the ranges.
1: Right, okay. Tristan, thanks for that.
2: No problem. Enjoy your rest of your Thursday, Tuesday.
1: Yes, Tuesday. Yeah. That's right. Thanks for that, Tristan. It's 22 minutes to one here on the New South Wales Country Hour. Well, Neville at Hargraves has texted in about Greensteel, saying it's exciting news for Australia that Greensteel is soon to be here and the future has arrived. Well done, says Neville. Well, confirmation that quite a number of water efficiency projects in the Murray-Darling Basin will not be delivered by the end of the year. It sparks some fears it might lead to some more water buybacks. The projects were put forward by basin state governments in 2017 to deliver environmental benefits equal to 605 gigalitres of water. They included things like weirs and water regulators to control water flows and flood wetlands, along with changes to river operations. 13 projects have been been delivered. Another 10 are on track, but 14 have now been withdrawn. Chair of the National Farmers Federation Water Committee, Malcolm Holm, told Emily Doak, it's not a surprise, but it is creating uncertainty.
3: The states were responsible in delivering them, and the idea was that they'd be environmental projects that would offset the amount of water that was required, because the projects would achieve essentially better environmental outcomes with less water.
4: The latest communique shows 14 of those won't be delivered, but a significant number have. Is there any clarity at this stage about just how much water has been delivered through these projects?
3: Look, they're saying around that 300-355 hasn't been delivered or won't be delivered through these 14 projects. So I guess the calculation from that is roughly around sort of that 240-250 mark has been delivered. So, yeah, a bit less than half.
4: And was it a surprise, or have we known for a while that these were unlikely to get over the line by the deadline of the end of this year?
3: Look, it's probably been a pretty open secret. There's been a whole lot of projects that were struggling. One good part of it is that a decision's been made about it. However, it does leave our communities vulnerable. And I guess, you know, government incompetence, both at a federal and state level, is probably led to a lot of this as well.
4: You say that it leaves your irrigation communities vulnerable. What's the concern or the fear there in terms of this gap of about 300 to 350 gigalitres?
3: The fear is that the government will keep buying, take the lazy option and just keep buying water. And they will argue that it's too hard to deliver these projects. Just creates more uncertainty. You know, the irrigators and industries and towns are taking well under 30% of the total water pool. 70% of it's for the environment. Surely we need to be able to have a better way of achieving the environmental outcomes rather than just buying water. I mean, buying water is not helping our native fish at all. And the MDBA says that. The MDBA is saying, you know, it's probably time to pull up on the buying the water.
4: And in terms of these 14 projects that have been conceded can't be delivered by the end of the year, that are being withdrawn, how do you see them? Were they bad projects to start with? Should we be withdrawing them, or is this throwing the baby out with the bathwater, and there's potential for them to be revisited in Mark 2 of the Basin Plan?
3: Look, I don't have a solid understanding of all 14 projects. No doubt to me there's probably some of them which probably still have some merit. But I guess, you know, our members came up with about a 1,000 GL of ideas of water savings there a couple of years ago, which the then minister put through the shredder. So I still see there's lots of potential, but it's about governments working with farmers and landholders and communities about, you know, smarter ways of doing things. And it's about the whole picture, and water flow is just one of about 8 or 10 key health indicators in the river landscape.
1: Chair of the National Farmers Federation Water Committee, Malcolm Holm, speaking there with Emily Doak. Now, the Country Hour has sought comment from the Federal Water Minister, Murray Watt, and New South Wales Water Minister, Rose Jackson, but we're still waiting for a response on that those 14 projects that we're talking about there have been withdrawn. 17-1.
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7: Hello, I'm Andy Park. Join me for the world today. First, Fiji. Now, the PM is in the Solomon Islands, reaffirming Australia's security interests across the Pacific. Meanwhile, China's test of a nuclear-capable intercontinental ballistic missile near Tuvalu has been condemned. What exactly are China's capabilities, and could they reach Australia? And Victorian police this morning in a standoff with the so-called Pam the Bird vandal high above the Balti Bridge. Those stories and more. Join me for The World Today.
1: But here on The Country Hour, what does a farmer look like? Do they dress and speak and act in a certain way? Our image of the typical farmer has certainly come a long way over the decades, but recent research from the University of New England

0: has found some women looking to establish small-scale operations outside of mainstream ag can still feel the need to dress and speak like the traditional male farmer in order to be taken seriously. Shaya Sethi is an agricultural consultant and flower farmer near Mwillimbah in northern New South Wales, and she was part of this study, and while she certainly felt pressure to fit in, she says agriculture is an industry where the results should just speak for themselves.
1: There's definitely a pressure in rural Australia. It's a very conservative community. The dress standard is very conservative. The conversation is fairly conservative. So in order to win contracts and consultancies, then if you are less, I'm going to say in inverted commas, weird, then you have more likelihood of picking up those clients and being able to work with them. Yeah, I mean, for where I live in northern New South Wales, so it's a little bit more open-minded up here, and people are more likely to give other people a try, not based on how they look. But in other regions of Australia, which I have worked in as well, in rural Australia, it is very important to be able to fit in. So, yeah, it's something that we, you know, we definitely consider when you're going out to a job, is, you know, how you're going to present yourself in order so your client might feel comfortable to listen and, yeah, so you can help them, really. Yeah.
2: You've been in the industry for a little while now. Do you think that is changing at all?
1: Agriculture is a big, slow wheel to turn. These things are not moving that fast. The power brokers and the people that own the industry are really, as I said, in that bracket of like 65 to 75-year-old men, because not only do they own the farming businesses, they also own the land. And so those generational transitions are starting to happen now, as that generation are starting to die and to transition their properties forward to the next generation. So we may start to see shifts as the properties are transitioned now. You know, if you want a different outcome, you need to do things differently. I just think this is where we can help, is by providing different perspectives, because a lot of the advice that's given and, you know, is really based on what is already known in that community, and they're not really looking outside of that to innovation.
2: Do you think that this need to be perceived as blokey and sort of as one of those, you know, to fit in with the traditional male farmers, do you think that is stopping more women from entering the ag industry?
1: I definitely think that has an effect on the younger generations coming through, because it's really daunting to be faced with a whole group of men who may be sniggering behind your back or those type of things. You need to have a fairly thick skin in order to stay focused on that. My approach is always to move the conversation back, you know, and keep it very professional, to be dealing with, you know, actually outcome-based agriculture. You know, a lot of ag as well can just be opinions-based and not really based on data and on scientific fact and looking at studies and testing. And this is really the perspective I come from. As a professional, we're always trying to guide people and try to help them really to find the solutions within their own situations, and just to offer pointers and advice from things we've seen in the past. So the more open-minded that and more comfortable you can get people to be and to drop into those things and just actually to start talking about the problems rather than and get around these social barriers and gender barriers that exist.
0: So Shaya Sethi is an agricultural consultant and flower farmer, and she was speaking there to Lauren Bohane. Well, grain growers in the United Kingdom typically pull off bigger yields than dryland farms in Australia, but the higher rainfall doesn't necessarily mean that the farms are more profitable or that it's easier to grow those crops. After a recent study tour with grain growers from across the country, Michael Nichols found it to be quite the opposite.
3: Yeah, no, they were actually probably a month to 2 months away from harvest. So the crops were, you know, the heads were just coming out.

0: and that they're sort of, you know, very mindful that it had been very dry. Like they were talking droughts, which to a lot of Victorians were sort of shaking their heads, going, "How is a 10-week period of dry weather considered a drought, considering how green everything still is?"
1: Not all droughts are created equal, Michael, by the sounds of it.
0: That's right. Yes, yeah, so we certainly and yes, it was definitely going to affect their yields because they're quite a maritime climate. So therefore, the, you know, 10 weeks without rain for them on some of their, you know, they have actually got some pretty crappy soils. We saw a wide range of 4 inches of topsoil on just sheer sandstone. We saw some chalk ground where there's, again, 4 or 5 inches of topsoil with then just chalk underneath. And then there's also some shaley, shingly type stuff that can tear tyres apart in a couple of days. 95% of it would be dry land. And they'd be sort of looking around that 6 ton to the hectare, I suppose. But in a good year, they can get up to, you know, some of your 8s and 9s.
1: Are they feeling worried about this change in climate?
0: To be honest, that's one of the similarities that every single one of them mentioned was climate change. Because they've got records that go back hundreds of years, you know, considering that we were on some farms that had Neolithic old forts that were up to 8,000 years old, which just blew our minds that people were building things back that long ago. So they've got these massive amount of records, and they're all saying how more unpredictable the weather's becoming and more extreme events of either wet or dry conditions.
1: The herbicide paraquat is banned in the UK, and
0: yes,
1: they've also got a ban on neonicotinoid insecticides. How have these tight chemical regulations in the UK and Europe change the way farms are run there?
0: To be honest, that was the overwhelming thing that they're just losing the battle over there, to be honest. Like, there is no way you could pay me to go over and farm there.
1: Even though your family's from there originally.
0: Yeah, absolutely. No, they're in a lot of trouble. They've lost a lot of chemistries. Their yields are actually starting to go backwards because they can't control, say, like the black grass. They can't, like, they grow oilseed rape over there. And that has just been decimated since their insecticide ban, because they've got a little beetle called the flea beetle, and that burrows its way into the stalk and kills the plant, and they've got no way of controlling that. Over there, they get a lot of government subsidies, which they've been depending on. And since they've lost, you know, the EU, or they exited with the Brexit, they've lost 50% of their farm subsidies. Some of these subsidies were as simple as, you know, if you plant a four-way cover crop mix, you'll get paid £120 a hectare. If you don't use an insecticide on your wheat crop, you'll get another £45 a hectare. If you direct drill, or if you want a minimum disturbance low tillage drill, you'll get a 40% rebate if you went to buy a new one. Yeah, so it was just a massive, you know, realisation that, you know, we're still doing, you know, I'd say if an Australian farmer is making money, he's doing it in his own right without government subsidies, which can really alter the whole dynamics and, you know, the economy, really. 95% of the UK is managed by people and has been for thousands of years. So they have to be custodians of the land and manage the small patches of woodlands and hedgerows and, you know, flowering plants, because they don't have the vast area that Australia's got, where it's got big national parks, where the environment hasn't lived with, I guess, people for, you know, the thousands of years. It's only been 200.
2: Tasmanian grain grower Michael Nichols, who's just returned from the UK, he was chatting to Larissa Smith. To markets now, first to Wodonga cattle.
3: Good afternoon. 950 cattle sold with the usual winter buying group. 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Quality improved with some excellent grain-fed yearlings and outstanding vealers. 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Veal sold firm to 8 cents dearer, 4.56 to 5.40. Trade steers were firm, 4.80 to $5.40. Feeder steers medium weight were back 25 cents, 4.60 to 5.56. Feeder heifers were all also down 26 cents, 452 to 506. Trade heifers, there was no change, 460 to 544. Heavy heifers lifted 18 cents, quality related, 430 to 483. Heavy steers are up 18 cents, 440 to 525. Bullocks improved 10, 474 to 490. Heavy cows lifted 3, 388 to 421. Leaner cows were back 10 cents. Quality was plainer, 351 to 393. And bulls, $4 to 448. I'm Leanne Dux for MLA.
2: For sheep and lambs.
4: Numbers fell this sale with agents yarding just 21,500 head. There were 17,950 lambs penned and quality was similar to that of previous sales. The usual buyers are present competing in another stronger market, particularly on the well-finished and shaped trade weights. Trade weight lambs 20 to 24 kilo sold from 269 to 313. Heavies to 26 kilo received from 310 to 338. Extra heavyweights ranged in price from $330 to $411 a head. Carcass prices averaged from $1,067 to $1,281 a kilo, with a number of sales exceeding the 1,300 cent mark. There was 3,500 mutton penned and quality was mixed. Merino ewes sold from 190 to 340, crossbreds ranging from 188 to 335, with Dorper ewes reaching 320. This has been Crystal Ridley at Forbes from LA.
2: To Carcor Cattle.
5: Good afternoon. Numbers eased to 2,252. The quality was plainer. There weren't the runs of cattle. There were more breed variances and less weight. Weaners were better supplied and there were reasonable numbers of light and medium weight feeders. Trade cattle were limited. There were more light grown heifers and a very small run of grown steers and bullocks. Nearly 700 cows were penned. The market was cheaper on the young cattle. Weaner steers lost 25 cents, reaching 640. The heifers back 20 cents to make to 530. Feeder steers dropped 20 to 25 cents, averaging 596 cents for the medium weights after reaching 620 cents. Feeder heifers were back 15 to 20, 450 to 550. Heavy trade cattle, 480 to 530. Prime grown steers and bullocks, 475 to 488 were firm. The grown heifers also firm, 440 to 483. The best of the heavy cows were 5 cents dearer, 406 to 430. The leaner two scores were back 5 to 6 and ranged from 310 to 385.
2: To Gunnedah cattle.
6: 1,640 cattle were scanned in Gunnedah this week, an increase of 690 from a week ago. It was better quality yarding of predominantly yearling and weaner cattle. All major buyers competed in a mostly dearer market. Prime yearling cattle to the trade were limited and made to 529 cents kilogram. Yearling steers to feed were well supplied and 8 cents dearer to make between 556 and 632 cents kilogram. All the heifers ranged between 530 and 594 cents. Live steers to the restocker held firm to make from 550 to 648 cents. Light heifers to the restocker were 15 cents better to make from 500 to 578 cents kilogram. Prime grown cattle to the processor made from 430 to 538 cents. 2 and 3 score cows to the processor were cheaper on quality. 2 score cows made from 340 to 350 cents. 3 score cows made from 368 to 384 cents kilogram. Prime heavyweight cows improved by 5 cents to make from 392 to 420 cents kilogram. Cows going back to the paddock made from 370 to 410 cents. And the best bulls got to 400 cents. This is Hamish Hosegood in Gunnedah for MLA.
2: Let's go to Inverell cattle.
7: Inverell penned 1,184 cattle, increasing by 224. Quality was mixed with cold weather affecting younger cattle. Regular buyers attended and operated to a solid market. Weaner steers and heifers under 200 kilos much dearer to top at 642 the steers and 524 the heifers. Light background steers 10 cents better, 424 to 520. Similar steers to feed 578 to 608. And medium feeders 42 dearer, 550 to 608. Heavy steers to process gained 12, 454 to 506. Light yearling heifers to feed much dearer, 450 to 506. Plainer quality heifers to process dropped 15, 400 to 500. Medium feeder heifers declined 30, 515 to 527. Heavy feeder heifers gained 25, 500 to 558. Heavy grown heifers to process dearer, 398 to 516. Medium cows to background dearer, 294 to 370. 3 score cows, 5 better, 340 to 384. Prime cows slipped 3, 384 to 398. Stephen Adams, MLA at Inverell.
2: And finally to Scone cattle.
8: Good afternoon. Scone agents penned 523 cattle today, percentage-wise up substantially from last week's small yarding. With one regular buyer returning from an international sojourn and armed with a fistful of orders, the market reacted to be of a mostly positive nature. Light steer calves improved dramatically on the back of greater numbers and quality, selling between 460 and 666 cents, and they averaged around 634. Light heifer counterparts saw rises of 5 cents a kilo, making between 365 and 542. B-muscle trade calves over 330 kilos made from 568 to 592. Light yearling steers to restock was 450 to 594, with medium heavyweights to lot feeders improving by 18, and they sold from 500 to 602. Yearling heifers scarce in numbers, with the best of the supplementary fed B-muscle types, the local butchers, selling between 550 and 590. Around 130 cows sold in the mix, with lighter 2 and 3 scores under 520 kilos, around 13 cents a kilo better off, and they traded from 328 to 396, whilst the heavy 3 score cows improved 14, making between 354 and 412 cents. Angus Barlow for MLA at Scone.
2: 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We're heading up to News Time.

0: 24 minutes away from the 3 o'clock news. I'm Renee Crosh. This is Afternoons, the song I Will Wait by Mumford & Sons.
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0: 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Are they as nutritious if you kind of add all the butter and oil and sugar to make them delicious?

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1: Good afternoon, New South Wales. Great to have your company. And look, we are a few weeks, right, into the World Cup. I've got to confess, I'm not sitting down to watch every match. I'm checking in on the scores, but there is one thing I have done. I'm going to admit to you that I've become fascinated by one particular team. It's the Norwegians. Now, they've got a star striker, Erling Haaland, right, who is one of the tournament's leading goal scorers. But what keeps catching my eye, it's not the play, although he's a very good player. It's just that every time he's on the pitch, he looks like he's having absolutely the time of his life. Have you seen this? I mean, he's laughing, he celebrates with his teammates, he sometimes dashes over to an opposition goalie's water bottle, steals a sip to stay hydrated. It makes me laugh a lot, right? And he just looks like someone who genuinely loves what he does without taking it so seriously that all the fun and the joy gets sucked out of it. So we're going to talk about joy in sport and whether it can be a secret weapon, like it has been possibly for the Norwegians. But today I'd like to hear your stories of sporting joy, right? What's a moment that you'll never forget that did your heart some good that had to do with sport? Now, it might not be watching elite sport, although it could be your favourite team winning the grand final or your favourite player's last ever game. Just an amazing moment you happen to be in the stands for. But it might also be you getting a winning goal in the under-10s grand final. Or maybe your bowls team won a pennant recently. You got your first hole-in-one. You won a pickleball match last week and you haven't stopped talking about it since. I'd be very keen to celebrate all the sporting moments that have filled you with pure joy today. Give me a call, 1300 662279. Or you can send me a text, 0467 922 684. I would like to celebrate all of our feel-good sporting glories this afternoon as we take a little look at whether joy cannot just be a side effect of sport, but possibly the greatest asset you can have. Now, we're also going to time travel back 100 years to a pretty strange chapter in regional New South Wales history when sleepwalking incidents seem to be happening with a rather surprising frequency. What was behind it, we'll find out. And we're going to look at China and its training exercises in the Pacific. What exactly happened? Why it doesn't matter? How concerned should we be? It's all coming up on Drive. But don't panic, which is the name of this Coldplay song.

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1: Adam Story with ABC News. The mother of former police officer Beau Lamar Condon has been granted bail after being accused of attempting to influence a key witness in his upcoming double murder trial. Here's court reporter Jamie McKinnell.
2: Colleen Lamar has been in custody since April, charged with one count of doing an act intending to pervert the course of justice, and is yet to enter a plea. Police have previously said she allegedly attempted to influence a key witness to change their evidence in a high-profile double murder trial. The 63-year-old appeared on a video link from Dilwinia Correctional Centre for a bail application in the Supreme Court. Acting Justice Robert Hume granted bail with conditions. Mr. Lamar Condon is due to face trial in September, denying two counts of murder over the February 2024 deaths of Sydney couple Jesse Baird and Luke Davies.
1: The Australian and Solomon Islands Prime Ministers have both condemned China's missile test in waters of the Pacific Ocean yesterday. Caitlin Maloney reports.
3: Prime Minister Anthony Albanese has labelled China's missile test as provocative as he addressed media in Solomon Islands following a speech for the nation's Independence Day. Mr. Albanese says he's made Australia's concerns with China clear and believes the country should have provided 48 hours' notice before conducting the test. Solomon Islands Prime Minister Matthew Wale has also been critical of China's actions, describing it as not something a friend does. Mr. Wale says the test is further evidence for a regional security pact with Australia. Beijing says the launch was a routine annual test and complied with international law.
1: TikTok has outlined to the Royal Commission on Anti-Semitism and Social Cohesion how it contacted authorities within an hour of the Bondi Beach terror attack and offered support. Executives from the social media company have given evidence to the inquiry about how the platform manages the risk of online hate and extreme content. TikTok's global head of partnerships, Valiant Ritchie, says immediately following the Bondi attack, the platform activated a crisis response, which included reaching out to New South Wales Police and the eSafety Commissioner. He says provocative steps were also taken to prevent footage of the incident being published.
4: This is something that can move quickly, and so you need teams that can respond quickly. If in very rough terms, and this is not a perfect analogy, it's like our basic police force versus a SWAT team.
1: A suspected case of H5 bird flu has been detected in a giant petrel on South Australia's York Peninsula, with further tests to be conducted by the CSIRO. The South Australian government says the seabird was reported by a member of the public late on Friday. There's been one confirmed case of the deadly bird flu in South Australia, one in New South Wales, and five cases in Western Australia. South Australia's Primary Industries Minister Claire Scriven says the virus has still not become established in any part of Australia.
5: We still don't have any detections in commercial poultry. We don't have any indications of mass mortalities. So it continues to be an isolated event in a migratory seabird, albeit this is now the second isolated event.
1: The NRL has announced a new record broadcast rights deal. The deal, worth more than $5 billion, will see games broadcast on Nine and Foxtel for the next 7 years. It surpasses the record $4.5 billion AFL deal signed in 2022. League Commissioner and Peter Vlandy says it's a new record deal which will future-proof the game.
6: And this agreement is certainly futuristic because it takes into account the structural change in TV.
1: Belgium's 4-1 defeat of the USA in the Soccer World Cup has been overshadowed by FIFA's decision to suspend a one-game ban for American striker Folan Bulgarin after intervention from the President Donald Trump. Ned Hall has more.
7: Well, I think a lot of people will be... fairly happy that Belgium have gone through as a result of this decision being made in favour of the United States after a political intervention. And I think from a FIFA point of view, it helps the rest of the world move on more quickly from that incident. Because obviously people would have been talking about it a little bit more. Had Balogun gone out there and had a great game and scored winning goals, it would have been a huge, huge talking point. As it was, he didn't really fire in the match. The US didn't really fire in the match. He came off with without scoring, and a 4-1 victory for the Belgians is probably their best performance of the tournament and the worst performance we've seen from this USA side so far.
1: Scattered showers along the coast and adjacent ranges this afternoon, tending to be widespread along central and northern parts of the coast. It'll be dry and mostly sunny elsewhere. Cloudy with showers in Sydney this afternoon, partly cloudy with a high chance of showers tomorrow, a top of 18, showers easing Thursday and 17. It's 3:05.
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9: Good afternoon. Now look, when we talk about star athletes, right, we talk about the ingredients that make a great sporting hero. We talk about hard work and discipline and training, resilience. Talk a lot about sacrifice. We don't often talk, though, about joy. But I'm watching the World Cup and the results that the Norwegian soccer team are getting, and they are playing hard. They're doing very well. But they also look like they are having the best time doing it. It's caught me wondering, could enjoying sport actually help you become better at it? Now, we're going to explore that this afternoon. We're going to talk to a sports researcher who's spent a long time looking at how young athletes learn and develop. That conversation is coming up very soon. I'm keen to celebrate your great sporting glories, or maybe just the moment in sport that just brought you a lot of joy. Give me a call, 1300 66 2279, or you can text me, 0467 922 684. And after 3:30, we're going to talk history, and we'll learn the strange story of a spate of sleepwalking incidents that swept through country New South Wales about 100 years ago. What was going on there, I wonder? We all get some answers, I'm sure. That is all coming up on Drive. First, though, let's see how the roads are looking. We are joined by Clint Freeberg from the Transport Management Centre. Good afternoon, Clint.
10: Good afternoon, Jess. The Kimilaroi Highway is closed about 20 kilometres west of Narrabri due to a crash. That's involving a truck, car and caravan near Midgee Lane. The highway is closed in both directions between Narrabri and Spring Plains Road. Light vehicles can divert via Kulgora Road to Weewa in both directions. Heavy vehicles can use the Newell Highway, Gwydir Highway and Castlereagh Highway instead. Emergency services and traffic crews are attending to the crash, and ongoing police investigations are expected to take some time there. In the Southern Highlands in Berrimangaroo, emergency road work has closed one of the two southbound lanes of the Hume Highway near Westbourne Road. Speed is down to 60 k's there. In Tweed Heads West, a car crash has closed one of the southbound lanes of the Pacific Motorway approaching the Gold Coast Highway. Exercise caution if that's on your commute today. In the central areas outside of Bathurst, there are some rocks on the roads at the rocks along Mitchell Highway near Backswamp Road. So use a bit of caution if that's on your drive today. At Kirkconnell, scheduled road work on the Great Western Highway at Sunny Corner Road has reduced speed down to 40 k's in both directions, so please exercise caution there. And in the far west at Nevertire, road work on the Mitchell Highway between Nevertire and Nigan also means a reduced speed limit down to 40 kilometres per hour. So please allow about an extra 5 minutes of travel time if you're using the Mitchell Highway. You can check all the latest traffic information at livetraffic.com.
9: Thank you, Clint. You look like you got really caught by surprise by the rocks being on the road at the rocks.
10: I had to check the rocks on the rocks.
9: Yeah, imagine going through Orange. There's been a whole bunch of oranges, crates of oranges.
10: That can't have actually happened, though. I wonder if it has.
9: Well, I mean, we've got, you know, a spring. There's spring has busted open on the road at Spring Ridge. That'd be good. I'm trying to think of other possible things that might have spilled on the road.
10: We'll come up with a list.
9: Yeah, I'll work. Hey, in hay.
10: Oh, yes. But hay on hay would be all right. You could drive over the hay with caution, of course.
9: I don't know. Not if
10: not if it's bales, no. You'd have to drive around those. Yeah, really be cautious there.
9: We'll keep brainstorming this. Maybe we'll find some more objects meeting at the names of objects, towns named after the objects soon. Clint, you've got your work cut out for you
10: for
9: the next hour.
10: Do.
9: We'll talk
10: I
9: soon.
10: I have work to be done.
9: All
10: right. Okay,
9: bye-bye. Bye-bye. We are talking about joy in sport very soon. We're going to get an expert on who's been looking at what it can do with young athletes, but I want to know your moments of joy. And we've got lovely friend of the show, Tomo, a regular from Ebor. G'day, Tomo. How are you?
11: How you going, Jess?
9: Mate, I'm all right. How are you doing?
11: Yeah, pretty good. I'm sitting in front of the fire pit and probably about 9 degrees, maybe getting a bit lower.
9: Yeah, it's getting a bit chilly. But the fire pit is exactly where I would want to be. And so you're sitting there, you're listening to ABC Radio by your fire pit.
11: Yep.
9: And you hear me say, hey, what was the moment of sport that a moment of sport that brought you lots of joy? What was it that made you want to call?
11: Do you play golf?
9: Look, I don't. I've had some mini golf years, and I thought for a while, I think I inherited my mum's golf gear, and I briefly thought I might take it up, and then I realised I don't think I'm there yet. But I do know it's tricky. Little ball.
11: There's still time.
9: Yeah, there's still time. Right. So, but you a golfer?
11: Yeah, I've still got a set of golf clubs.
9: Yeah, all right.
11: I've had 2 holes in one, and I've won a B-grade championship at Moolumbah and a B-grade championship at Scone.
9: Wow. And do you think, were you having fun, or did you feel the pressure at the time?
11: I made the other people feel the pressure.
9: Oh, see, but you were you having a good time, though? Because this is the thing, Tomo, I'm trying to work out whether there's something in having fun while you compete that might give you the edge.
11: Yeah, well, I used to love it, you know, and when you hit a really good shot, that's good. And as I said, I've had 2 holes in one. I was playing with my dad in an Ambrose that, it's in the middle of Sydney there somewhere. Yeah. And I chipped in for a birdie on the 16th. We parred the 17th. And on the 18th, Dad, it was a par 3, and the blokes on the green called us up. And Dad booked his onto the greenkeeper's shed, and I pulled out my 7-iron. I said, Dad, I'm going to hit this straight at it. And I hit it, and it with a fade, a cut, whatever you call it, and it landed a foot in front of the hole, went about 3 foot past, and then back spun back into the hole.
9: What was that moment? What did it feel like?
11: Well, I feel sorry for the poor bloke on the next tee, because there was 2 tees in line, and he was about halfway through his downswing when the ball went in. I just went, you were late.
9: Yeah, well, look, I reckon that would have been a great moment of joy, Tomo. Thank you for sharing that with us, and I hope all is good, my friend.
11: Yep, and the other one,
9: I was playing
11: with my mate Langer, and he was delving into his golf ball, and I hit a pitching wedge. There was howling nor'easterly at Chindra Golf Course.
9: Mm.
11: It was only a short hole.
9: Yep.
11: And it hit in front of the green and just slam dunked into the hole.
9: Mate.
11: And Langer said, that went into the hole, Tomo. And I said, I think you're right, Craig.
9: Well, look, thank you for sharing those moments with us. I've never gotten a hole in one, but I'll think of you if I ever do, Tomo. Take care. Enjoy the fire pit.
11: You too.
9: Good on you. Take care. ABC New South Wales, talking about joy, talking about sport. And very soon we're going to talk to someone who has been looking at the impact on young players that taking a different, maybe less competitive approach to sport can have. That's coming up in a few minutes. But first, here's Eagle Eye Cherry.

0: Heidi's Eagle Eye Cherry, Save Tonight, here on Drive. Riverbank Frank texting in. He's a bit in shock because the US lost a soccer game. Yes, they sure did. And it doesn't look like there were any calls to FIFA that could have helped out, although it would have been a good attempt, you know. Everyone's saying the USA is the best country when it comes to soccer. However, they are out. I'm sure we'll get a big wrap-up of the World Cup a little bit later in the program because it has been an exciting day. We are a few weeks into it. I am interested in the World Cup, but I like the human stuff a lot more maybe than, I don't know, I'm less involved with who's going to actually end up with the cup. I'm just enjoying seeing stuff, but I like watching how different countries approach the game, right? And I've been really drawn to Norway, not because of just how far they've gone, but because of the joy that they seem to bring to the field, particularly one of their players, Erling Haaland. I've seen a few commenters actually suggest that the joy isn't just nice to watch. It might actually be one of Norway's superpowers. And it got me wondering, could joy actually be a competitive advantage for an athlete? We're joined now by Dr. Scott Goddard from Southern Cross University in Coffs Harbour. Scott, good afternoon.
1: Good afternoon, Jess. How are you?
0: I'm good. What do we know about the impact that joy might have? Like, does enjoying a sport actually help someone become better at it?
1: Yeah, it's a really interesting one, isn't it? Because I think what the typical sort of understanding of what it takes to become an elite athlete and perform at the best is a lot of hard work and grit. And that comes with it, a lot of pressures and sort of, some bad, at times, psychological experiences. But what we actually understand is that there's actually fluctuations and a lot of actual enjoyment that underpins what it is that makes for a really good psychological experience, but also what it makes for someone to perform really effectively. And like you said, I think that that's really what we're seeing across the World Cup and seeing more broadly in the way that the Norwegians as a country are approaching sport.
0: Yeah. You spent a lot of time looking at how children learn through sport. What have you been finding?
1: Yeah, so some of the things that are really interesting from our perspective is that we've known for quite a long time that the reasons that children are involved in sport is because that they sign up to have fun, that they want to make friendships, they want to enjoy what they're doing, and they want to have fun. And sadly, a lot of the reasons that are reported as to why kids are leaving sport is because sport ceases to be fun, or they feel like there's too many pressures. So we're really seeing this interesting sort of contradiction between the purpose of the sport and the motivations of the people involved in it, and what the kids, why they're signing up for the sport, and the actual environment that we're often creating at times. And a lot of the times it's with good intentions. We're thinking that we're setting up these pathways and opportunities to go on to become an elite athlete. But it's actually at the detriment of the enjoyment of the sport itself and can oftentimes, you know, contribute to what's turning the kids away from the sport.
0: Yeah, it's interesting. I saw some comments made by a former A-League player, Riz Mahazi, I think his name is, and in the wake of the Socceroos lost, he actually put forward this argument that Australian football has become really overcoached from a young age. He says that kids get put into highly structured training too early. You know, there's someone directing them at every point and people lose their love of the game. And he said, you know, I've never known an overseas footballer that I've played with that doesn't love the game anymore, but I've had that conversation with a lot of Australian footballers. Where on the other hand, like Norway, from what I can understand about how they approach junior sport, I mean, kids are encouraged to play for fun. They don't even score. They don't even have scores really until they're 13, you know, and yet they're not creating, you know, soft athletes that don't actually achieve anything. Norway goes above and beyond in international competition.
1: Yeah, it's a really interesting one, and it's good that it's becoming more and more brought to the forefront, because I

0: think we can all learn from it, and it takes sort of the success of it at a really high profile level or at an international stage to kind of for us to really look into it further and start to recognise the benefits of such an approach. And I think what it comes down to is really tapping into sort of some of those fundamental drives that we have as children and as we develop. You know, a lot of what we're doing is about learning and discovery and exploring the world. And then that's exactly the approach that we can take to sport, and it creates this what we call intrinsic motivation and the internal sort of satisfaction or drive to participate in the sport, not for any other external reasons that are driving what you're doing. It's purely driven by just the enjoyment, and that can set a really, really important foundation early on to persist with the sport and persist up into adulthood and at elite levels where you've developed this lifelong love of the sport, as you say, where you can see that there's just pure satisfaction and enjoyment in what they're doing, even though they're competing at the highest level. And I think that's what you see when you see Haaland celebrating goals and enjoying sort of the other aspects of the sport around the competition on the actual field. And it's something that I think that, as I said, we can really learn from in terms of what is it about these sort of exploratory environments and how do we maintain that and sort of remove some of the rigid structures and the ways that we sort of instruct sport and feel as if we need to put all these templates and things in place to guide people through this process. When at its core, you know, kids want to enjoy themselves, they want to explore their environment, and we need to allow them to do that in the sporting field as well.
1: You've mentioned exploration a bit, which is really interesting, the idea that sport's a way that they can explore the world, and it's really important. What does that actually look like in practical terms if you were coaching a kid's, say, soccer team? How would you teach them to explore through that?
0: Yeah, so one of the sort of first ports of call that we have for tapping into something like exploration really comes from the idea of goal setting and the way that we typically structure and set goals in these contexts. So what people may have heard of or be familiar with is this idea of if you're setting a goal, for it to be effective, it needs to be specific and it needs to be challenging. You need to set a target and evaluate your progress towards that target. Oftentimes we call those SMART goals as well, which people might have heard of. What we're seeing now is that has its place, but some alternative different types of goal setting can be really, really valuable and really help improve the enjoyment of what you're doing and really focus on the process of what you're doing. And these types of goals are non-specific goals called open goals, which is flipping the script a little bit. So moving away from this idea of having a really rigid and specific target. So say, for instance, if we're talking soccer or football, you know, a typical SMART goal might be looking to score 20 goals this season. And flipping the script for something that's a bit more open-ended is this idea of, well, let's see how many goals you can score. Let's find out how many goals you can score. And that's something that really prompts this curiosity and the exploration to really go and test your own limits, but in a way that's not measured up against this preset idea of what the target should be. And what we're seeing is that approach, just in the goal setting, is really, really fundamentally changing the way that the activity is experienced, and it can have really positive benefits for those involved in the long-term sort of enjoyment of or adherence to the sport.
1: Scott, I'm hearing you talk about kids, but I'm listening and thinking that's something that I could take with me too when I go and try something new or join the gym or try running again. Like, how do I start having goals that are more open, that allow me to enjoy the process a lot more? Do you find yourself adopting some of this mentality too now that you've delved into the research?
0: Yeah, absolutely. And it's actually reflected by what you know, professionals are doing at the elite level. These types of goals were actually first found from reports of elite golfers describing their best rounds of golf. I know we had a golfer on the call just previously describing their experiences. And this idea of setting open-ended goals is actually something that, you know, is used routinely by those elite-level athletes. And they can be used effectively by any of us just exploring our exercise or sport at any level. And it's really just about having this idea of, well, let's find out how well I can do something. Let's see what's possible. And that exploratory component is really important. This idea of, well, let's start the activity and find out where it can take me is what we see as the exploratory component, which is a little bit different to I'm just going to do my best. It's that the idea of let's go find out what's possible. And it's really something that we can take into our running to say, let's see how fast I can run the 5K today, or let's see how far I can go.

0: well, let's see if I can find a new route around from my house.
1: Well, let's see if I can find my shoes.
0: Well, yeah, we'll see how quickly you can tie the laces up.
1: How do you think we should be handling things like winning and losing when we're dealing with kids? Because eventually it will become part of sport. Is there a good way to get them to understand that? Because I think there's also a grace in not winning if you can learn how to handle it.
0: Yeah, for sure. And I think that this is one of the things as well that it comes back to, is this kind of this fear that we're kind of jeopardising something by not including competitive elements in youth sport. But what we're seeing in the Norwegian model is this idea of non-competitive sport up until the age of 13, and that's where things are introduced in a competitive nature, and it's also where you might consider starting to specialise a little bit more in one particular sport. But up until that point, it's just about trying different things, you know, follow what you enjoy. It's not about the competition, and that really lays an important foundation, which I believe provides you with that backdrop and resilience to then move into more competitive spheres and handle and manage the pressures that come with moving into a more serious or elite sport.
1: Well, Dr. Scott Goddard from Southern Cross University has been our guest, talking us through the idea about joy and open goals and the ways that we might be able to approach sport, not just for kids, but ourselves a little bit differently. A really lovely conversation. Thanks so much for your time.
0: Thanks, Jess. Really appreciate it.
1: Cheers. ABC New South Wales. Now, Peter in Margie's texted in saying his most enjoyable sporting moment was watching Tony Lockett kick his 1,300th goal for the Sydney Swans at the SCG. 1,300 goals. Really? That's a lot of goals. That could be a typo, but I'm going to check that because that's an amazing amount of goals. I'd like to have been there for the Sydney Swans at the SCG against Collingwood. And to top it off, Sydney Swans won the match. Peter, that's that is a ripper. And actually, I think one of my most joyous sport moments actually involves the Sydney Swans. By the way, I'm assured by producers now, not a typo, 1,300 goals. Incredible. Plugger. A legend for a reason. Mine involves the Sydney Swans too, because they were my mum's team. And not long before she died, really, like 2 months before she died, but we knew that her cancer was there. I contacted the Sydney Swans because mum had never really gone to a game, and we arranged to get her down there. And the Swans had been, there's no other word for it, they'd been sucking. They'd not been playing well. It had been a very, very difficult season for them, 2024. And we got her to this game, and my hope was that we would have some kind of miracle. You know, we were very invested in the outcome of the Swans and for mum to see this game, and the Sydney Swans arranged tickets and we got to be really close to the front. And my mum, who had been in a bit of pain, like things were starting to happen, she was in a wheelchair. This woman is standing up. She is yelling, "The Swans come back from the arms of defeat and end up winning this game." I think it was against Collingwood too, actually. And I have the video, the moment that the buzzer went. And my mum just screaming with joy. She was so happy. And I think about that moment, I'm like, oh my gosh, yes. That pure joy of just loving a sport. Ah, amazing, Peter. Looks like we might have to go to a Swans game together. And I love this as well. From Kate saying, Ash Barty's mind coach, Ben, would say, I love to each you play. I love to watch you play. There may have been a typo in there. I love to watch you play. But, hey, what a great message for kids as well, I reckon. And Frank in Bulleye has texted in some support of golf. He says, "Golf is a great game. After I mastered it and it held no further challenges, I sold my clubs. And that was after perhaps 20 games when the cost of lost balls was getting excessive." Frank, I think I might be a golfer like you if I was to take it up. But hey, listen, at least we've got Tomo in the Drive Extended family who is achieving high things in golf. And Stephen Stoker's siding is remembering being a coxswain in his youth, coxing for Essendon Rowing 8. "As we took off on one particular serpentine river one time, the rudder broke. I had to steer purely by getting the right rowers to row stronger or weaker on either side of the boat, or even front and back. And despite that, we actually only lost the race by a foot. The next day, we raced again. The rudder was fixed and we won by 4 lengths. We are now coming up to some news headlines and we're joined by Adam Storey.
2: 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Qantas customers are being notified they may be eligible for access to a

multi-million-dollar payout. More than a million customers have started to receive emails and text messages explaining how they can apply for a share of a $105 million class action settlement over COVID flight credits. TikTok has outlined to the Royal Commission on Anti-Semitism and Social Cohesion how it contacted authorities within an hour of the Bondi Beach terror attack and offered support. TikTok's global head of partnership says immediately following the attack, the platform

0: More news at 4 o'clock.
1: Thanks, Adam. And yes, Kate has texted back. Yes, it was Ash Barty's coach would say, "I love to watch you play," which is a nice message. It's really nice when someone that you care about is just happy to watch you do what you do. I mean, I'm sure Ash Barty definitely was doing a lot of winning. She's quite the champion. But, yeah, I think she always struck me as someone too that maybe was having a good time on the court and left before she stopped having a good time on the court. And I got to respect that. Listen, I'm very excited. I know the Socceroos are out. I was the person that said they might bring home the World Cup. I feel confident about them in future World Cups, but I think my loyalties might be shifting to Norway now. I'm excited to see what happens there. And if you haven't caught up with Erling Haaland's exploits, the Norwegian / I think he's Man City player, you can probably find them on social media. He is just a big goof, and I enjoy him very much. So I'm keen to see him hopefully get to the final. Let's have some Van Morrison now, and then we're going to step back in time. We're going to talk history, and we're going to find out what was going on 100 years ago in country New South Wales that had everybody sleepwalking, sometimes with some pretty disastrous consequences. This is Days Like This.

0: history, and here's something you might not know. About 100 years ago, there were newspapers across New South Wales in the country reporting something very unusual happening, because there was a remarkable run of sleepwalking incidents, many involving country hotels, some ending in real tragedy. Journalist and historian Chris Rowe has been digging into this story for us. Chris, good afternoon.
1: Good afternoon. Word of the day, somnambulism, Jess.
0: Okay, all right. What is that? What's the definition?
1: Sleepwalking.
0: Oh, okay. Somnambulism. This doesn't roll off the tongue, but it's a sophisticated way of talking about it.
1: Yeah, that's right. And it's got various iterations too, because you can make it a verb. You can somnambulate. You can be a somnambulist. So are you a somnambulist, Jess?
0: I am not. I get into that bed and I'm usually out like a log. And if everything's going well, I do not move until morning. But this was not the case for many people in country New South Wales. Tell me, let's go back 100 years. What exactly is going on that leads to this run of somnambulism?
1: Yeah, it's not something you see very often in the newspapers or on the TV. But yeah, back in the day, it was a really serious problem. As you said, there were deaths, there were hundreds of injuries, and amazing stories that most often involve somebody waking up on the pavement with a cracked skull, a crowd of people around them wondering how they got there. There's a great little story, well, great depending on how you look at it, but a story from back in 1891 from the station master out near my way at Duralambone, right out west, a passenger on the train to Bourke, and he fell asleep, and to quote from the station master, he said, "In a state of some somnambulism, he rose from his seat, walked out onto the platform of the carriage and jumped off while the train was going at full speed," much to the surprise of everybody in the carriage. So they stopped the train. They all went running back, to expecting to find a dead body laying on the track. But to their great surprise, he was sitting by the tracks, completely unharmed and very confused about how he got off the train.
0: Okay, so part of me is like, okay, maybe there were safety things, like, I don't know, more dangerous trains or balconies. But the thing is, do we know whether people were just sleepwalking more in those days? What's happened here?
1: It's hard to say, isn't it? I've looked into that, and I can't say that they are sleepwalking at a higher rate than they do today, but I think you're right. I think windows were open. We had particular architectural features. Now, most of these terrible accidents occurred in regional hotels. If you take a look at any of those old photos from a street in regional New South Wales, you know, back around the turn of the century, what's the main architectural feature that you notice?
0: It's the giant balcony.
1: Exactly. They all have those most amazing verandas, sometimes several stories high. And in the warmer weather, of course, people would open their windows, they'd sleep out on the veranda, and you'd have these terrible incidences of people just somnambulating off the edge of the veranda. And I, as you know, I like to research with Trove, the National Library of Australia online archives, and occasionally I'll just throw a random word into Trove and see what I get. And if you put in somnambulism, you will get hundreds and hundreds of headlines, around 1,000 each year, particularly between about 1870 and 1930. And if you look at what happened around 1930, the councils were going around removing all the verandas as cars were being introduced, and they were widening the streets, and they felt they all looked a bit colonial, a bit old-fashioned, and people were also crashing into the posts. So they were widening the streets. Mm. So it made it safer for the drivers, but it also seems to have drastically reduced the number of somnambulators walking off hotel balconies.
0: Were they all sleeping on the balconies?
1: Often sleeping on the balconies, or, you know, those big old sash windows as well. They're not that hard to get out of. There's a story from Young, where we had a young fellow named Gavin Graham. He was living at the Great Eastern Hotel. His father was a publican there, and they found his bed empty at night, and they called the police. They're all out looking for him for hours, and eventually they've come back to the hotel, and they found him asleep in the next room, and he's apparently got up and sleepwalked out along the balcony and fortunately didn't just jump over the rail, as many people did, but he's just, you know, lay down, gone to sleep in an unoccupied room. Mm. And in Armidale, there was a story of a girl who worked at a hotel back in the 1890s, and apparently her father lived about 6 miles away, and one night she's just got off, wandered off into the bush in her nightdress. She's walked several miles over the rocks in bare feet, and then come wandering back to the hotel at about 5 in the morning. The mistress has got up and seen her bloody feet, torn nighty, screamed, fainted, thought she was a ghost or a zombie. And at that point, the girl's woken up and, yeah, very surprised.
0: It's very Picnic at Hanging Rock.
1: It is a bit, isn't it? And there was sort of a spiritual element to it as well. Like, we know those Victorians loved all this spiritualism and seances and Ouija boards and all that sort of thing. And so there are all these articles that come up comparing it to hypnosis, and it's tapping into the sixth sense and all these sorts of things. And in fact, there's a conspiracy theory that I was reading about in a Sydney Morning Herald article from about 1900. And one of the theories this guy puts forward is, A, it's the origin of fairy stories. He thinks that people get up and tidy their house in their sleep in the middle of the night and then are surprised when they wake up in the morning and think the fairies have been in the house. But he also, on a darker note, he believes that it's sort of an auto-suggestion thing, that anyone who dies walking off a balcony has been whispering these messages to their sixth sense. And so subconsciously they're meant to walk off the balcony, or even darker, someone's been whispering in their ear while they're asleep and has perpetrated a murder while not even there.
0: Oh, my goodness. Chris, first of all, you've blown the lid off fairies, if anyone was finding their leather shoes had been put together in the morning and thought, well, these fairies are working really hard as a shoemaker. Sad news. You may have just been doing it in your sleep. I am really curious, though. Like, at the time, you know, looking through all these newspaper reports, did it seem like all the doctors and the coroners were really confident that these incidents were sleepwalking, or, you know?
1: Well, yeah, they'd always do an investigation, and the coroner has ruled somnambulism, and you see that term popping up over and over again, and somnambulist tragedy, and, yeah, remarkable stories about people riding horses occasionally, things like that.
0: Oh, gosh. When did we switch from the hoity-toity somnambulism and just start saying sleepwalking? Can you assess that through the history archives?
1: I think they were interchangeable, but of course, you know, newspaper guys like a good headline, so I think they like to throw the big posh word in for the headline. And it is a great word. It does roll off the tongue.
0: Somnambulism. So it stops because we stop having balconies, and presumably then all the, what, murderous whispering spouses thought, well, the jig is up.
1: Well, it is kind of dangerous. My brother was a somnambulist, and he would often get up and walk around in the middle of the night. We shared a room when we were young fellas out the back of Bourke, and I would hear him get up. And I found it's kind of spooky, because you look in their eyes and like, he would not look at me. He'd sort of look past me, you know, and there's sort of this vagueness, which you can see is why they get that whole spiritualism vibe from it. But I found that he usually needed to go to the bathroom, so I would just gently kind of guide him, and he'd push me away and sort of grumble and complain and everything, and he'd do some very alarming things sometimes that I probably shouldn't share on the radio. Mm. But he would generally go to the bathroom, and then I'd guide him back to bed, and he'd go back off to sleep. But, yeah, it was kind of spooky.
0: Yeah, look, I've not experienced sleepwalking myself, but if anyone else out there has, I'd love to hear what you have to say about this. 0467 922 684. How people keep themselves safe. Now, you mentioned the common thread in a lot of these cases back in the late 1800s, early 1900s, was balconies at these hotels where people were staying. Balconies are a feature of hotels, but so is alcohol. Was there ever any thought that that could be linked in some way as well?
1: It would often be written in the articles, like the one from the station master. It concluded with the line that he was completely sober but a known somnambulist. So, they would often look into that side of it as well.
0: And were there particular towns that this happened? Like, were there ever any clusters, or did it happen kind of right across the state?
1: Interesting. I haven't thought to do a somnambulism map. But
0: do you know what you need? You need one of those big boards where you have the red string. It's super fun, and you could just be having all the somnambulist hotspots, and then come back to us and let us know.
1: That's right, and who knows? There might be an epidemic bubbling away. Maybe there's a film in it.
0: Oh, maybe. Look, let's work together. Let's pitch that. We'll talk about this off air. Chris Rowe is a historian, joins us every week, it seems like, which I'm loving. We talk history of country New South Wales, and this is a great one. And if anyone has a topic they'd like him to dig into as well, if you want to give us a tip off, 0467 922 684. But presumably your wonderfully chaotic idea of putting in various words and going through the archives of the newspapers is also going to bring you some stuff for next week, which I'm excited about.
1: You just never know what's going to appear.
0: Tiger. Tiger. Dancing. Space race.
1: Wagga Giant.
0: Wagga Giant. Okay, put that on the list too. Good on you, Chris. Thanks for your time. Let's have some Culture Club now.

0: That is Van Morrison, Days Like This, here on ABC New South Wales. In a second, we're diving into history.
1: We can build a stronger future for our people.
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0: It is now time to talk history.

0: That is Culture Club with Do You Really Want to Hurt Me? And look, coming up, who is rumoured to be taking the hot seat on the Today Show now that Karl Stefanovic is gone? We will get some answers.
1: Are there any winners in the cost of living crisis? What's causing the algal bloom?
2: Questions. They've never been more important. So the one thing we'll never question is our duty to keep asking. ABC News, keep asking.
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0: With Giles Hardy. Giles, good afternoon.
11: Good afternoon, Jess.
0: You're not in danger of sleepwalking or having the fairies whisper things to you?
11: Not at the moment. Yeah. I try not to do it at work. I find that, you know, it's not a good CV line.
0: All
11: you know,
0: through your life.
11: Can sleepwalk through a job. No, I'm not aware of ever being a sleepwalker.
0: Yeah. Jill in Molong has texted in, because we started talking about sleepwalking in our history segment, says there's a family story that said my dad, when he was about 15, got up, he put his swimmers on, and he walked to the dam ready to jump in. His grandfather caught him in time, which is, frankly, like very athletic, I think, of a sleepwalker.
11: Yeah.
0: To go, might go for a dip. Was it a hot night, a cold night?
11: I'm always fascinated by the, I mean, we heard the story from Chris before, like the idea that someone can walk over rocks and
0: you know,
11: have bleeding feet and presumably extreme discomfort, and they're in the land of Nod still. So,
0: listen,
11: kind of impressive.
0: Accepting all sleepwalking stories because I'm really fascinated by this. So, if you do have one, 1300 662 279 is the number to call. You can also text 0467 922 684. I am keen for those tales, but I'm also keen, Giles, to find out what the heck people are talking about online today.
11: Well, breakfast television doesn't often get trending. It says so they try to trend probably more than they do. But it appears that we do know there's a vacancy at Channel 9 after Karl Stefanovic decided to take on podcasting, shall we say.
0: He decided he had a curious beast inside of him.
11: Yes. So
0: who among us doesn't?
11: Who doesn't? So it has left one curious beast, which is the people going, well, who's going to be taking over on the Today Show? And the name that's being whispered in the halls, you know, those whispers that people make in halls. I don't know. They're probably doing it because someone's sleepwalking past. They don't want to wake them. They're whispering Robert Irwin.
0: They wish they could get...
11: I kind of admit that's Robert my Irwin. Thing, too. I think they're whispering it and hoping Robert hears them or maybe listens to us.
0: Yeah.
11: He can probably get reception up there in Queensland if he, you know, he's told people that he's living in the zoo. So if he, you know, he'd be able to tune in. So, Robert, if you are listening, please give us a call. Let us know if you're going to be taking on the Today spot.
0: I mean, I just think he has too much ahead of him, which is not to say, I mean, because we know that Karl left because, I mean, he had the curious beast affliction. So
11: free,
0: many.
11: Free at last.
0: His I Have a Dream. But but he also left because there was remarkably less money. His contracts were becoming less financially attractive, and television, commercial television as a whole, has less money. So what can they offer Robert Irwin? He's a young man that could be making a mint in America.
11: I did read this and ponder if Robert Irwin had turned 45 and I hadn't noticed.
0: You know, I mean, these people that are really great, but he's still, it might be a little bit out of his demographic.
11: I feel like he's more likely to get a gig on one of the American breakfast shows, which still pay big bucks. Like, because, you know, he's hosting reality shows over there. He's hosting the Logies, as we know, and possibly presenting the Gold Logie to himself.
0: What's he? Well, I'm more curious if he's going to give Bruce McAvaney the Bruce McAvaney,
11: Award. It's everyone's. It's the McAvaney watch. We need to start a countdown.
0: What's he hosting over in America?
11: So they've got a reality show to find the next professionals for Dancing with the Stars. So not the stars, but the dancers.
0: Yeah,
11: They need a host. So they went to one of the stars who danced with the dancers to come and work with the people who are trying to become a dancer to then dance with the stars.
0: Okay. Well, that is a real Cohen, and my mind just went blank, which is great work. Great work.
11: Breakfast television strikes again.
0: I would suspect that... Nine executives are trying to sign Robert Irwin is a very different story to Robert Irwin will be the new Today Show host, because I think it would have to be in their dreams. Otherwise, they're going to be spending money that they don't have.
11: Indeed.
0: I think we're going to see someone perfectly pleasant off the bench.
11: A veritable Who's That of Australian television.
0: Here's the thing, I don't think a Who's That's that bad a thing, right?
11: No.
0: Because sometimes you
11: speaking on behalf of the Who's That's.
0: But you know, sometimes getting a celebrity and chucking them in a role and you think, oh, well, they're going to draw eyeballs because everybody already knows them. Well, not if they're not good at the job, right? Whereas someone that people don't know but they can attach an affection toward and go, I own them. I remember when they started. That can have long-term...
11: Perhaps we should start whispering the name Jess McGuire in those halls.
3: Jess McGuire.
11: Jess McGuire.
0: You're a classic, mate. That's what I'd say to any politician.
11: Absolutely. And you would not invite them to play a game where they chose one of three verbs.
0: No, I would not. Look, I'm not going to go for the Today Show role. I'll leave that wide open for Robert Irwin, should he feel like it. Hey, what else are they talking about online?
11: Well, speaking of the game that the Prime Minister played that got in trouble, we talked about it yesterday with
0: From a highbrow intellectual perspective,
11: it's certainly been in the headlines. The Prime Minister, you know, getting a lot of attention for his comments about Kylie Minogue. Now, the setup that's interesting is, of course, that the question was asked. You know, the three verbs, which we won't go into, but the three celebrities that were offered for him to choose between were, of course, Kylie Minogue, Nicole Kidman, and Rhonda Birchmore. And our Prime Minister said it must be Kylie for all of them. Rhonda Birchmore's responded.
0: Okay, I've got a Rhonda Birchmore story after this. Go.
11: Yeah, Rhonda Birchmore. Because she's an icon. I love this. What did she love say? This. She said, I guess he's just intimidated by tall redheads.
0: Amazing. Okay.
11: Perfect. Mic drop. Just go and host the Today Show, as far as I'm concerned. That is just perfect.
0: So, you know, I've mentioned it a few times. I was a removalist. I was a removalist for a company that one time I was working in the office and we got a voicemail. And I will never forget the day I hit play on this voicemail. And it went literally, hello, fellas. This is leggy legend of Australian stage and screen, Roger Birchmore here.
11: Roger Birchmore.
0: I'm just looking for a couple of men to move my giant clam. Give me a call back. And she left a number. And I was like, what is happening? It turns out she literally, for her stage show, had a giant clam sculpture that she required being moved. I got to speak to her on the phone. I booked it in. Hello, darling. Anyone that introduced themselves as a leggy legend of Australian stage and screen. And the fellas had a great time. They got photographed doing the can-can with her. And I just remember thinking, this woman is the same off-screen as she's on.
11: I also like you've also just created inadvertently a great drag name because you actually just then said Roger Birchmore. And frankly, Roger Birchmore... Yeah,
0: Roger. Is this pig boots all over again?
11: We can clip it back up, but Roger Birchmore would be a great drag name,
0: or a great Channel 9 Today Show host.
11: Roger Birchmore.
0: If she wants to do drag, maybe she'll be in with a chance. Giles Hardy, thank you for letting us know all of those important stories. Jason says he wants Muppets doing the Today Show. We need something different.
11: Do you know what I'm most proud of? We haven't mentioned Taylor Swift once today.
0: Good for us. We'll have some Billy Thorpe as a treat for that.

0: That is Billy Thorpe. It's almost summer. And we're almost out of the news. Certainly closer to it than we are to summer. Be back soon.
1: Adam Story with ABC News. Defence analysts say it's concerning Australia's military plans don't currently give any protection against long-range missiles such as the one tested by China yesterday. Beijing fired a long-range nuclear-capable missile into the exclusive economic zones of Tuvalu and Kiribati. China says the test was safe and part of routine military training. Michael Shoebridge is the founder and director of Strategic Analysis Australia and says Australia needs to close its defence capability gaps.
2: We should be very concerned that our military plans aren't giving us any form of protection against long-range missile and drone attack. And so for all the billions of dollars we're spending, we are not protecting Australia or the South Pacific against these credible existing systems.
1: The Prime Minister says he wants to fast-track negotiations for an agreement with Solomon Islands, similar to the Nakumal Treaty with Papua New Guinea. Anthony Albanese has visited Solomon Islands today to deliver a speech for the nation's Independence Day. Yesterday, he signed a major new military alliance with Fiji, which could be open to other nations. Mr. Albanese says he doesn't want to rush the process, but looks forward to a constructive outcome.
3: Both sides come at this with goodwill, recognising that our respective national sovereignty is important, but also recognising that working together, we can be stronger.
1: Qantas customers are being notified they may be eligible for access to a multi-million dollar payout. More than a million customers have started to receive emails and text messages explaining how they can apply for a share of a $105 million class action settlement over COVID-19 flight credits. Eligible customers could receive a minimum payment of $50, although some could be higher. The settlement relates to customers who received flight credits instead of refunds for flights cancelled during the pandemic. Qantas has not admitted wrongdoing as part of the settlement. A graffiti vandal allegedly behind a notorious bird tag spotted around Melbourne has been arrested following an hours-long standoff with Victoria Police. Meg Whitfield reports.
4: 22-year-old Jack Gibson Burrell was arrested late this morning after abseiling down from a 140-metre-tall tower on Melbourne's Balti Bridge, where he'd spray-painted the infamous Pam the Bird tag. The incident caused significant traffic disruption, including the closure of one lane on the bridge during the peak morning commute. Melbourne Lord Mayor Nick Rees has denounced the incident as cringeworthy and a dangerous stunt. He says this kind of graffiti has no artistic merit. The exact cost of removing the graffiti from the bridge is not yet known.
1: India's government says it will supply new weapons to Indonesia. India's Prime Minister Narendra Modi is on his first trip to the Southeast Asian nation since 2023. The weapons included in the deal are the BrahMos cruise missile system and the Astra air-to-air missile. A new BBC investigation alleges Russia is holding thousands of Ukrainian civilians in detention centres where some are being subjected to torture. The BBC's Tanya Karachenko reports.
5: Since Russia occupied parts of eastern Ukraine in 2014, an estimated 16,000 Ukrainian civilians have been detained or disappeared. One woman who was released told the BBC she'd been accused of spying. She insists she was helping out in orphanages and providing food for soldiers. She said she'd been sexually assaulted and forced to eat raw food mixed with soil and garbage. In response to the BBC's allegations, the Russian embassy in the UK said that Russia has consistently advocated respect for the rule of law and allegations of war crimes being committed are investigated by the Russian authorities.
1: To sport, Queensland coach Billy Slater says his squad has put in the hard yards and is ready to deliver in tomorrow night's Rugby League Origin decider. Queensland has all the momentum going into the Lang Park blockbuster, with local history heavily favouring the home side. Slater says there's a growing sense of self-belief in the team.
6: It's been building throughout the series, and you know, the last 9 days have been, you know, worked really well. Look, at the end of the day, I can sit here and say whatever I want, but at the end of the day, tomorrow night is the only thing that counts.
1: And the NRL has signed a new broadcast rights deal worth $5.3 billion over 7 years. Channel 9 retains the free-to-air rights and exclusive rights to State of Origin, while the Foxtel Group remains the pay TV partner. Australian Rugby League Commission Chairman Peter Vlandis has touted it as the highest ever broadcast deal in Australian sporting history. Scattered showers along the coast and the adjacent ranges this afternoon, tending to be widespread along central and northern parts of the coast. It'll be dry and mostly sunny elsewhere. Cloudy with showers in Sydney this afternoon. Partly cloudy tomorrow, but with a high chance of showers, a top of 18. Showers easing Thursday, 17, and the chance of a shower or two Friday. That's the latest ABC News at 4:05.
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0: Good afternoon. Now, we talk about AI a lot on this program. We're often talking about it being used in other institutions, other companies, other ways in society. But now we're going to talk about it with the ABC. Because here at the ABC, the decision's been made to trial some new AI tools in our newsroom. So coming up next, we're going to talk about what they can do, what it can be trusted to do, and what's it actually going to mean for the way that news gets made. News that people like you listen to and read and watch. It's going to be an interesting chat about that. I'm very curious about what the rules will be around it. After 4:30, we'll be having book club, amongst other things. A great book. It's called Every Time She Wakes. It's by Petronella McGovern. And we're going to be speaking to the author about this suspense-filled novel that has a time-bending twist, one of my favourite book twists, of course. So that is coming up on the show. Hey, after 5, amongst the many things we're going to be talking about, I should give you a heads up. While Jane Carr is on leave, Amanda Vanstone is going to join us again. Got a great response when we had her on last week. We're going to be talking about politicians in retirement. I wonder if you've got a question for the former senator, the former Howard minister, about politicians in retirement. 0467 922 684. But we'll be diving into what it's like ending that public life, the work that you can do afterwards. Should be a good chat. First, though, let's see how the roads are looking. We are joined by Clint Dreeberg from the Transport Management Centre. Good afternoon, Clint.
9: Good afternoon, Jess. The closure of the Kamilaroi Highway continues about 20 kilometres west of Narrabri. That's due to a crash that involved a truck, car and caravan this morning near Midgee Lane. The highway is closed in both directions between Narrabri and Spring Plains Road. Light vehicles can divert via Kulgora Road in to Weewa in both directions. Heavy vehicles can use the Newell Highway, Gwadira Highway and Castlereagh Highway instead. Emergency services and traffic crews are attending to the crash and ongoing police investigations are expected to take some time. In the Southern Highlands and Berrimangra, emergency road work has closed one of the southbound lanes on the Hume Highway near Westbourne Round. That speed is down to 60 kilometres around there. On the north coast, a crash has been cleared in Tweed Heads west and southbound lanes on the Pacific Motorway approaching the Goldcrest Highway are back to normal. Also back to normal at Dorrigo Mountain after an earlier crash on Waterfall Way near Mainan's Plains Road has been cleared. And those rocks are still on the road at the rocks in central New South Wales, just outside of Bathurst along the Mitchell Highway near Back Swamp Road. Crews are working to clean them up, but use a bit of caution if that's on your commute this afternoon. And you can check all the latest traffic information at lifetraffic.com.
0: Thank you, Clint. Did you give it any more thought as to objects that could be on the roads in towns that share the name of the object?
9: What if the biscuit truck had an accident in Tamworth and lost all its Tim Tams? Would that be acceptable?
0: Oh, Clint, I'm going to have to throw this one to the audience. 0467 922 684. I will give you one that they gave you, which is Stephen Windham says coal on the road at Coaldale.
9: Oh, that's not too bad. Well, what about a fisherman dropping the back of his truck at Bateman's Bay?
0: Wouldn't it just be bait?
9: Yeah, bait. Well, he's a man. He's a fisherman dropping his bait at Bateman's Bay.
0: I see what you've done there. Yes. Clint, you're a showman and we respect it. We're going to talk to you in an hour.
9: Okay, we'll do
0: good
9: it.
0: Good on you. Take care. Let's have some Emma Donovan now. This is Take Me to the River.

0: That is Emmett Donovan with Take Me to the River. Great cover of Talking Heads here on Drive. Now, the ABC is introducing new artificial intelligence tools for staff, and they're trialling technology that can turn radio news bulletins into draft digital articles. And management say this AI, it's going to assist journalists, but that people will still remain responsible for editorial decisions. The union representing ABC journalists, they say they want stronger guarantees it's not going to replace workers. So what does it mean to see AI take a bigger role in journalism, particularly at the public broadcaster? We're joined now by Dr. Tim Koski from the Centre for AI Trust and Governance. Tim, thanks for being here.
1: No problem.
0: What exactly is the ABC trialling here?
1: So there's a new system coming out from, it's constantly being reinvented, called Claude from Anthropic, that they've made a deal with this company to start off with this initial effort to change these radio broadcasts into articles, pretty straightforward thing, but with a clear openness to extending it further if they feel like there's, efficiency gains or if there's value to be had. So it's sort of opening the door just to trial it out, and then with a real open eye to see how much further it can go.
0: Okay, so they're going to be taking news bulletins, for instance, and the AI will assist in turning the audio of the news bulletin into a digital story that can appear on the website. Is that kind of the gist?
1: Yeah, and that sounds a little simpler than it actually is, because if you think about all the sounds that happen across the radio broadcast, you've got your environment, you've got, some sounds coming in the background of the people that you're interviewing, for example. There's a lot of things to decode there, and you have to figure out whether somebody repeats, if that's something to include or not. So it makes some decisions in its processes, and then it turns that into a text that people can read in a different way if they can't hear it on the radio, for example, just in this particular case.
0: Okay. Are other news organizations doing this already?
1: Oh, yeah. And there's a lot of use for this, say, for example, across what we call the Global South. This is countries like South Africa and across Africa and South America, where they don't have the resources that we do in lucky countries like ours, and they have to make do with what's available. And so they've managed to use this to, for example, translate it into the many, many languages that are in their region, to move it across for a more local flavor or more local application. So they've managed to use this in a variety of ways that can repurpose that same content in some new uses for new value.
0: Are the rules or the expectations different for a public broadcaster?
1: I think one of the biggest things that's front and center about all of this AI use by journalistic institutions like the ABC and any public broadcaster is the extent to which we have to have the public broadcaster, we have to have their workers be responsible for what people put out there. If there's news and information, if there's any kind of content that's there to ostensibly to help the public, we need people there to say, oh, I think that's accurate, we can verify that, that seems to be correct. And I think that's where the union is coming from, is saying you're still going to need those people. You can't use this as an excuse to get rid of that really crucial editorial judgment, because that judgment is so much of what the public relies on when they turn to the public broadcaster.
0: The ABC management have said about this, they've said the question facing every public broadcaster is not whether they will use AI, but how they will shape the use of AI on their terms and in line with their values. So what are the things that you think the ABC is going to have to consider here?
1: I think the biggest thing that we have to look at when we're seeing all of these companies that are taking on AI, and this is in law, in medicine, in other places, is we've really got two forces that we're dealing with. On the one hand, you've got this tool that can, for example, turn a radio broadcast into an article. That's a pretty routine, by the book kind of work. Hopefully the fidelity between what was said in the radio and what's on the page is correct, but other than that, it doesn't require a whole lot of human judgment. So if we can get the journalist out of doing that activity and get them, for example, into the public, talking to people on the street or in terrible events and situations and helping these people get their voice out. That's great. Mm. That's awesome. But by contrast, what we're seeing across a lot of environments is people using AI as an excuse to fire staff. These are competing forces. On the one hand, we can make people's workloads a little bit more directed towards really valuable activities. Or on the other hand, we can try and save a buck at a public broadcaster. Those bucks are meant to be for helping out the public. So I think the union has a good grounding for asking that that doesn't happen. Yeah. And we've seen across the world that it has, that organizations, not just media institutions, have said, actually, we're going to fire a whole bunch of people because we've got this efficiency from AI, instead of saying we've got this efficiency from AI, we can do some really cool things now. Yeah. So there's two forces at work, and one of them is a really old force of saying, let's see how many people we can fire and still have things work. Mm-hmm. I think that's going to require some pretty classic approaches. So I don't think it's a coincidence that you brought up the union here.
0: Yeah, I mean, you know, they've cautiously welcomed the ABC's plans to use artificial intelligence responsibly, which I think is going to be the word doing the most heavy lifting in that sentence. But they have warned that misuse could damage trust in the public broadcaster. I mean, is that the biggest risk that the ABC would be playing with entering into this AI in journalism world?
1: I think the biggest thing that we're globally playing with fire with at the moment, particularly in communication spaces, is the extent to which we have removed so much accountability from the people that really need to be overseen for the things that they do. When we're talking about worrying about AI in journalistic spaces, I think there's an extent to which there's an expectation that the accountability that we have so long had for our journalistic institutions, where you can file complaints, or and there's things like, you know, defamation, vilification. You know, these journalists, they have to be right. They have to be accountable to the public they serve. If you remove that accountability, then those hallucinations, that misuse, that misinformation that AI can produce, that really does become a problem. So I think one of the challenges that we need to be aware of is not so much looking at this technology for its potential, but instead looking at the international environment and the local environment and saying, man, to what extent have we, for all of these communication players, be they from government or media, to what extent have we removed that accountability and said, oh, you know, AI did it, or oh, that was on social media or some other source. So that accountability is going to be key.
0: The other thing is that this software, or AI software, it's not public source. It's not owned by someone. There are billionaires at the end of that.

0: chain who own these massive companies that we're putting a lot of information into, right? And at the moment, it might seem like Claude is the best choice to go forward. But what if Claude was bought by someone who maybe had, I don't know, like malevolent intentions? I don't know. Like, what happens to that information if the company behind the AI is sold or changes ownership? Is there a concern about what journalists, because there can be sensitive information that journalists deal with, might be putting into this software?
1: I don't think that you're necessarily misguided in this. I think part of where you're coming from is looking what happened with social media platforms and discovering that at some point, let's say just arbitrarily around November 2024, they sort of turned over a new leaf and showed a kind of, it's hard to really characterize, but maybe a kind of belligerence to Australia's concerns. And we can see this coming across, for example, with the social media age restrictions. So we're definitely no stranger at this point that that companies that are located maybe in a particular country even have been shown to have a track record where they can turn around and change their mind about how they want to deal with us. And if we're sourcing these technologies, if we're sourcing these innovations somewhere else that isn't an Australian company, then I definitely think that's an open risk that we engage with. And Australia has been strangely comfortable with this for about 20 or 30 years at this point, just outsourcing these innovations. That doesn't have to be the case. There are efforts to sort of build some algorithms, build some AI here in Australia. Whether or not you can get the public to be a little inconvenienced and to maybe pay a little bit more to make sure there's something that's locally accountable is a little bit of a tough slog. But Australians are actually better at this than a lot of other countries.
0: Well, Tim Koski, fascinating talking to you about this. We have been discussing AI being trialled in ABC newsrooms and what the effects and the worries might be. I'm sure we'll speak to you again. Thanks so much for your time.
1: No worries. Have a nice night. Day.
2: Do you know the next Australian of the Year? Are they raising funds for those in need? Or building a brighter future? Conducting research? Or inspiring future astronauts? See them, hear them, nominate them at australianoftheyear.org.au.
0: Now, homeless people camping at a park in Wagga Wagga have been told to leave by the City Council as part of a New South Wales government plan to address the homelessness crisis in the city. And today was the deadline for all of the campers to be out of the site. ABC Riverina reporter Rachel Holdsworth has been at the campsite today. Rachel, thanks for joining us.
3: Hi, Jess. Thanks for having me.
0: So all of this really came to a head after that just tragic death of an infant at the camp. What happened after that that ended up with the choice that they were going to evict everybody from the camp?
3: Yeah, so after the loss of the newborn, as you said, at a camp on Wagga's riverbank, it sparked a major push from the community to address the homelessness crisis. We saw the establishment of an emergency response working group, which, you know, included a number of organisations, including Homes New South Wales, Wagga City Council, New South Wales Police, and local Aboriginal Land Council. And from that, we saw a response plan from council, which was to issue compliance action requests at Wilkes Park. So basically, those requests stated all equipment, tents, caravans to be moved by July 7th, which is today.
0: Okay. So, I mean, it's one way to address homelessness, as in the homelessness camp will be broken up. But where will these people go, Rachel?
3: Yes, I think that's the question. And we have many questions and unfortunately, a lot of them are not being answered. I mean, we've spoken to Wagga City Council, we've spoken to the government. We're trying to figure out where these people have gone, or where these people will go today by the end of the week. And we're just not getting any response, unfortunately. There are around 50 people living at Wilkes Park at the moment, and everyone there has a different story. I've spoken to quite a few over the past few months. We have a 66-year-old woman there. Her name's JJ. She's been living there for just over a year. We also have a lady there named Rachel, and she's been living there more than 3 years. And we've also got a few other people.

0: young people who've been there short term as well and have no idea where to go. JJ, who I mentioned, is still there. She's still there today. She will pack up her tent by the end of the week. But she doesn't know where to go from there. She doesn't know if she might go to the bush, go up north. She hasn't received any temporary accommodation. So, yeah, she's feeling very anxious, just like a lot of them there at the moment.
1: Yeah. When you've talked to these people at the camp, have they told you the circumstances that led to them having to be there? Are we dealing with a housing shortage? Are we dealing with people who aren't getting enough help from Social Security? What are the main concerns?
0: Yeah, I mean, as I said, everyone has a different story. I mean, there have been a few that have struggled to pay rent. I mean, we've seen rent increase in, you know, over the years, and it's really expensive at the moment for a lot of people, and they just can't afford it. So they have to resort to living in a tent. Mm. With JJ, I mean, she is from Thailand. She's been here for quite a few years, but she hasn't learned to read English and write, so that has led to her being unable to get a job. So yeah, every story is different. We've also heard a lot of cases with women who have been in a domestic violence relationship and they've had to leave their kids, they've had to leave that home, and they've got nothing. So yeah, I've had to resort to living in a tent.
1: Mm. I just want to reiterate, you have reached out to the council and the state government about what the plan is for these people, because as far as I can tell, the homelessness problem will not be solved by simply breaking the camp up if the people have nowhere to go.
0: Mm.
1: And you haven't been able to get a response.
0: Well, Wagga City Council and the Minister for Homelessness, Rose Jackson, have told the ABC that every person at Wilkes Park and Wagga Beach have received some type of help and some type of accommodation. But asking them, pushing them on that today, asking them, okay, well, where is everyone going? There's been a few less tents at Wilkes Park, a few less tents at Wagga Beach, but they haven't answered that question.
1: Yeah.
0: And with people like JJ, I mean, she said she hasn't received any type of help. So yeah, it's just a lot of questions that aren't being answered at the moment.
1: Well, I'm sure that you will keep asking them, Rachel, and we will be following this story, because I think that's a really important question we need to ask ourselves. Mm. When the camps break up, people are going somewhere. Where are they going? Because are they still needing help? Rachel Holdsworth is an ABC Riverina reporter. Thanks so much for your time.
0: Thanks, Jess.
1: Take care. This is Suzanne Vega to take us up to news headlines, and then we'll get some weather.

0: That is Suzanne Vega, left of centre, here on Drive. It's now time to get some news headlines. We're joined by Adam Storey.
1: Thanks, Jess. The Prime Minister says China failed to provide 48 hours' notice of its missile test, which is standard procedure. A long-range missile test was launched by China from a submarine yesterday, landing about 1,000 kilometres northeast of Solomon Islands. The mother of former police officer Beau Lamar Condon has been granted bail after being accused of attempting to influence a key witness in his upcoming double murder trial. Colleen Lamar has been in custody since April, charged with one count of doing an act intending to pervert the course of justice, and she's yet to enter a plea. And a suspected case of H5 bird flu has been detected in a giant petrel on South Australia's York Peninsula, with further tests to be conducted by the CSIRO. More news at 5.
0: Thanks, Adam. Now checking in with the weather, we're joined by Tristan Samana from the Bureau of Meteorology. Tristan, good afternoon.
2: Good afternoon. How are you going today?
0: Well, I'm very well, thank you. Are you excited about the weather? Is there much action happening across the state, Tristan?
2: Not really. We've still got dry and sunny conditions in the inland with some high cloud drifting about. But if you're along the coast, we've got scattered showers and also that hazardous surf stretching from the Illawarra coast to the Byron. So pretty much a carbon copy of what we had yesterday. Mm. And it's likely that tomorrow we'll see another carbon copy of that with cool and frosty mornings in the inland and dry and sunny conditions during the day. But along the coast, continued scattered showers and also on the adjacent ranges too. Those surf conditions also look like they're going to be continuing tomorrow as well, but gradually easing as we head into Thursday.
0: Now, can I ask you a professional question, Tristan? And I trust your judgment. I've seen a lot of news articles about it being Australia's warmest winter ever. I know it's been a disastrous ski season. I felt really cold. So in your clinical opinion, am I just getting soft?
2: I'm not too sure. I mean, maybe you might have to judge yourself on that, whether you feel a bit cold. But I can say that minimum temperatures are forecast to be above average for the coming week, even though it is frosty and cold and mid-winter.
0: Tristan, I'm going to read between the lines, and the answer is yes, Jess McGuire, you are a little bit soft. I'm just wearing a lot of jumpers and being quite shocked by how chilly it feels. But also, I'm nowhere near freezing. I know that there are parts of this state that are getting some minimum temperatures that are impressive. They've got frosts. I'm not dealing with that.
2: No, you're not. Unless you're living in about Cooma. I actually got to -6 degrees last night.
0: I'm not living in Cooma, but I have many friends who text the show and call the show who do live in Cooma. So if you have suffered through those negative temperatures, let me know how you did it. 0467 922 684. Let me learn from you, because as our good friends at The Bomb have just reported, Jess McGuire is soft as. Thank you, Tristan, for your analysis. We always appreciate it.
2: No problem. Enjoy your evening.
0: I will. I'll wear two jumpers. Here's Dobie Gray.

0: That is Dobie Gray with Drift Away here on Drive. 1300 662 279 is the talkback line. If you want to call up, have a chat, or you can text me 0467 922 684. Jamie at Moobool actually texted in about a song we started the hour with, Take Me to the River, Emma Donovan. And I said, oh, great cover of Talking Heads. And he said, it's an excellent version of Take Me to the River, but Talking Heads covered it too. Jamie, I love when I get to learn some music trivia. He says it was originally released in 1974 by Green and Hodges, an amazing groove that is being rejuvenated and reinvented for 50-plus years. It's a banger. Jamie, it is a banger, and that was a banging text because I've learned something. Thank you very much for that.
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0: That's right. And NAIDOC Week is in full swing. So we're going to head to Fingal Head on the Tweed in northern New South Wales. Students at Fingal Head Public School got a really special visit on their last day of term on Friday. It was from a former student turned music superstar, Budgera. ABC North Coast Lockie McLeod stopped in for the concert and stayed for a chat.
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8: Grace Baldwin. It's really special because he went to this school when he was young, and he coming back is like a big thing for like older kindies seeing somebody that's famous that used to come to this school.
9: I'm Belinda Eadsforth. I'm the principal at Fingal Head Public School. It's meant so much to us today to have Budgera come back. His family, all his brothers and cousins have all come through this school, and to have him come back today and perform for us was amazing. So inspirational. What an incredible musician and a remarkable man. You know, he was so inspiring, and I think our students took a lot away from his visit today. It's teaching them, I can do that. I can dream and I can do that. I can be a successful musician, an artist, footy player, you know, I can dream. And I

0: achieve and I can get there.
1: Now, Budra may be a backup plan, but have you asked him? He's very good with the kids. Maybe a teacher?
0: He certainly has the personality and the skills to charm those kids for sure. He's currently out there playing bull rush with them and ruling the roost out there. It's wild. Yeah, he could work here at any time.
2: Whoa, that's a lot of birthdays.
3: At the same time.
4: Today's a party. We're going to have a combined party all us together what? Today.
2: Well,
4: four of us people together.
2: Well, I didn't know there were so many birthdays. So why don't we all sing happy birthday together?
5: Yes.
2: It's a bit of fun.
5: Yeah. It's so good to come back here. For me, I wanted to come back to these schools and be encouraging to children. Like, for me, if I saw someone, like, just knowing that it's possible to live your dreams and seeing someone that lived their dream as a young kid, I know is, like, super encouraging. And I want to be able to encourage young kids and, you know, show them that anything they want to do and all of their heart's desires, it's possible to do it.
1: You just played a very intense game of bull rush. How the kids love you, mate. They really love you.
5: I think they're so much fun. These kids are fast, just by the way. It's always funny because we do the little Q&As and sing the songs and they're always real shy. But then it's always just at the very end, they all open up and say, oh, you want to play? What's your favourite colour? What's your favourite animal? But it's always at the end that's when they get real talkative and open up. And it's just really awesome to kind of see that happen in real time. Yeah, and kids are just, it's awesome, yeah.
1: And obviously you come back here in between your times overseas.
5: Yep.
1: How has this place shaped you? How has your culture shaped you and your music career?
5: Being home, this is my family's country as well, so having my language and my dances has always been very important to me and my identity and my family, we own it very proudly. And, you know, when you travel, like, I feel like anyone can kind of relate to when they're traveling, you know, living out of a suitcase and you're always in unfamiliar places and new things, new people. And so to be able to come home and have some time to reset, especially here because we get the beach and it's like kind of tropical, I always love to come home and relax and feel, get myself to feel normal again after traveling so much. Yeah.
1: And you've worked with Ed Sheeran, Kylie Minogue, and now you've got your own album coming out. Tell us a little bit about that and what can people expect?
5: Yeah, well, my new album, Gentlemen, it's my first album. And it took me about 4 years to make, and I'm so grateful for... I really got to work with, like, my songwriting heroes and people that made all these songs that really inspired me as a young singer. And so it's a real privilege and blessing to be able to work with so many incredible people. I had so much fun. It was a great challenge as well. And I hope everyone just has fun when they listen to it as well.
1: And the kids are having lunch.
5: Yeah.
1: They're looking at a superstar. What's one thing you'd want them to take away from this?
5: I hope that they just feel encouraged. I was a very shy kid. And so I hope they can, like, see themselves in me as well. And when they heard my story this morning, that, you know, the shy kids can be more comfortable to come out of their shell and maybe they'll sing on stage in front of people one day. I just want to be encouraging, an encouraging role model to them. And it's NAIDOC week now, so it's so good to be home and be a part of all the NAIDOC festivities here in Tweed. So shout out to the Tweed mob and shout out to all the communities around the country having NAIDOC and all them young black kids. You can do anything you want to do, set your mind to it and you can do it. And yeah, happy NAIDOC, everyone.
6: Oh, amazing. ABC North Coast, Lockie McLeod there with Budra. And I think we got to listen to one of Budra's song. We heard a little bit in the background and I was getting very jealous of the kids. So let's turn this right up. This is Therapy. Coming up,

0: is Tweed, singer-songwriter Budra, with Therapy. Really talented young man. Great to celebrate his music today.
1: Tuesday Afternoon Book Club.
0: Okay, imagine getting a second chance to prevent the worst day of your life from happening. Then you get another and then another. That is the premise of Every Time She Wakes, which is a new thriller from Australian author Petronella McGovern. The character Suze keeps waking up 2 weeks before a terrifying event, but every time she goes back, the world shifts just enough that nothing plays out quite the way that she expects. Petronella McGovern joins us now. Good afternoon.
2: Good afternoon. Thanks for having me on Book Club.
0: Oh, my pleasure. Look, explain to me, how does this strange world that you've created for this book, Every Time She Wakes, how does it actually work?
2: So Suze, as you said, she's in a bushfire emergency and her family are kidnapped. Oh, sorry, well, they're being rescued and then they realise they're actually kidnapped. And the van crashes and instead of waking up in hospital, she wakes up 2 weeks before. And the rest of the family has no memory of that. But poor Suze has this memory and she thinks, is it a dream? Is it a premonition? What's happening? What's happened to me? And she has a big decision to make. So she changes her decision, but it happens again in a different way and again. And as you said, every time she wakes, she's in a different version of her life and she has to work out which decision will get her back to her real life.
0: I mean, where did this idea come from?
2: Well, I've always been interested in, you know, the big what ifs. And I grew up watching Doctor Who, so I'm interested in playing with time. And I loved Sliding Doors. I wanted to write The Sliding Doors before Sliding Doors existed. And I think for me, my Sliding Doors came when I was invited to two weddings on the same day in November 1997. And I was living in Sydney. I was invited to a wedding in Perth and a wedding in Canberra on the same day. And I couldn't really afford to fly to Perth, so I caught the bus to Canberra. And there that night, I met the man who had become my husband, and I moved to Canberra, had two kids with him. And my friend in Perth said, I wonder who you would have met if you came to my wedding. Sort of embarrassing. And I'm happily married, but I... to him, but yeah, I always think, you know, what would have happened? What if I had gone to Perth? Would I have still met him? Would it have been fate? Would I be somewhere completely different in my life? So I'm fascinated by those kind of decisions you don't even know you're making that will change the rest of your life.
0: I mean, this happens to you in the late 90s, right? This decision about the wedding. So how long are you marinating on this idea? Dear about, I don't know, like the choices and the different paths that takes you on, because there has to be a certain point where you go beyond thinking, what an amusing anecdote about my husband and the fact I almost didn't meet him, and you start thinking, is there a novel in this idea?
2: Yeah, so this book is my fifth novel, and the other novels, they're all sort of psychological thrillers, but they're kind of straightforward in time. They're chronological and they exist within the realistic world, and this exists within the realistic world. But I think until this novel, I was a bit frightened about how to tackle a sort of time loop thriller. It's a challenge to write. So I think I was just working on getting my technical skills and my bravery up to get to this novel.
0: Yeah, yeah. And look, every time Suze comes back and begins the 2 weeks again, things have changed slightly. Her situation is always a little bit different. So, you know, what was the goal there, wanting Sue to progress through all these different scenarios each time? Is it just a better story?
2: Well, I wanted her to look at what decisions she made that would have changed her life. So she needs to figure out which decisions she made which has switched her life in a different way again. And she's a careers counsellor, and so she often, well, in the first version she's a careers counsellor, but then she often has a different job, and what led her to these different paths. I was interested in figuring all that out and looking at those, you know, butterfly effects, the ripple effects of one decision you make which leads you somewhere.
0: Yeah. So the idea of changing your life is very interesting, but this backdrop that you've set it around as well, that eventually, I mean, there's a bushfire emergency and you get kidnapped in it. I mean, that's a lot of tension, right? I know that, is it true you grew up in a farm in the Central West?
2: Yes, I grew up just outside Bathurst, and we had bushfires around, and I remember Mum and Dad drove us through a bushfire. I guess someone told us to, you know, we were escaping, but not in, I mean, no, we were just passing through. And then I was living in Canberra when we had bushfires down there, and now I'm on the edge of Sydney and near the bush. So I feel bushfires are a constant in my life anyway, as well as that sort of, you know, tension that exists every summer when it comes up.
0: Yeah, I mean, because the descriptions and the dread of them feels very real in this book.
2: Yeah, so the house I live in Sydney is on the edge of a national park, and beautiful, you know, most of the year until summer, when then I am just fearful, and you can see sometimes smoke in the valley and you can't work out where it's coming from. So, yes, I feel that dread every summer.
0: Yeah. Okay, speaking of things that might make you feel dread, I mean, how do you keep track of all the different versions of events without tying yourself in knots as a writer putting this novel together?
2: Oh, that's such a good question. Yes. I feel I should actually have a pin board next time. I keep a lot in my head and in Word documents, but once you start editing it and we're working with the publisher to edit the story, then it gets even more confusing. So, yeah, I'm very careful, but occasionally the editor says, oh, you've got the timeline wrong here. Because the time also gets shorter and shorter. It starts at 2 weeks and then it's 10 days and then it's 5 days. Mm. So I had a few timeline inconsistencies that I had to fix there.
0: Well, that's why the editors get the big bucks, Petronella. I wonder, when you're thinking about suspense in a book, do you think it works best when the danger in a book like this is coming from something very human or from something completely beyond your control?
2: Well, I think that's why I put both in, because we have a human villain who I'm sorry to say is a radio DJ. Obviously,
0: no.
2: Nothing like you.
0: What? What have you heard? What have you heard? I'm going to need your home address after this interview. There'll be a follow up.
2: So we have a human element of fear, but then also the bushfire, which is obviously beyond human control. And I think both work, you know, really well in terms of suspense, work really, really well together. So I wanted to look at both of those, what you can control in your own life and what you can't control.
0: Well, look, the book is called Every Time She Wakes. It's by Petronella McGovern, who has been our guest for Book Club today. And we thoroughly recommend it, even though it does say some very cruel things maybe about radio broadcasters that are untrue, and certainly nothing for anyone else to be concerned about. Petronella, thank you so much for your time. I really appreciate it.
2: It's a pleasure. Thank you.
0: Take care. Have a wonderful afternoon. Look, we are coming up to the 5 o'clock news when we return. What is going on with China and the missile testing in the Pacific? Do we need to be worried? Are all the Pacific countries going to unite? Oh, no. We will get to the bottom with a military expert. But we will have a song to take us there. It's Juice Newton. That's nice. Queen of Hearts. As all radio broadcasters are, Queens of Hearts.

0: That is Juice Newton, Queen of Hearts, here on Drive. And we are coming up to the 5 o'clock news. When we return, should Australians be worried by China's latest military move? We're going to find out why yesterday's missile test has drawn such a strong response. We'll also get Amanda Vanstone on after 5.30, talking about politicians in retirement.
1: Adam Story with ABC News. An elderly woman has died in a major unit fire in Sydney. At least 10 fire trucks attended the blaze on Allison Road at Randwick following multiple 000 calls reporting flames coming from the first floor at around 3 o'clock this afternoon. Police say a woman who is believed to be in her late 70s was pulled from the fire by emergency crews but later died at the scene. The fire spread to at least one other unit before firefighters put it out, with a man in his 30s treated for smoke inhalation. The state's top prosecutor has been accused of leaking a story to the media and falsely denying it in evidence to an inquiry, with the state parliamentary report recommending the Attorney General consider her removal from office. Sally Dowling SC became embroiled in the controversy after the name of a young person involved in criminal proceedings was given to a Sydney radio station by a media officer. She admitted her office did leak the information and that it was discussed in a meeting that she was present at. An upper house parliamentary inquiry has found the DPP authorised the pitching of the story and falsely denied having done so in her evidence to the committee. The former president of Kiribati says China has sent a stern warning to the region. It follows Beijing launching a nuclear-capable missile yesterday, equipped with a dummy warhead. The missile appears to have landed near the exclusive economic zone of Kiribati, a republic made up of a group of islands in the Western Pacific. Its former president, Antonia Tong, says China may have been responding to Australia's deepening ties with Pacific nations.
2: It's clearly a message. The question for Pacific countries is how do we interpret that message? And definitely it is not a friendly gesture. What's been happening in the region in terms of the security treaties being concluded may have been raising some concerns in China.
1: A YouTube executive has been grilled over why a video describing a Bondi terror attack victim as an actor involved in a false flag event remains available for viewing on its platform. Arsenal Trofsky gave evidence at the inquiry last week about the online abuse he received after the shooting, in which he received a bullet wound to the head. The inquiry has been told a video remains on YouTube in which a group of men describe Mr. Otrovsky as a crisis actor after he shared a photo of his injuries. YouTube's head of public policy for Australia and New Zealand says the video has been found not to violate the company's safety policies.
3: But the teams have reviewed this thoroughly as a result of it being referenced here at the Commission. And my understanding is that it's been reviewed again at quite senior levels to confirm that decision.
1: Homeless people at a park in the state south have been told to move on by today, less than 2 weeks after compliance orders were issued. Wagga Wagga City Council issued compliance action notices to people living at Wilkes Park in the CBD, asking them to remove tents, caravans and all equipment. They have assured the community everyone at the park has been offered accommodation and support. But a member of the homeless action group, Vicky Birkinshaw, says the accommodation being provided is not appropriate.
4: These people have not been given suitable options. They need to be safe, they need to be suitable, and they need to be sustainable. 72 hours, 7 days, multiples of 7 days in a hotel room is not sustainable.
1: The NRL has signed a new broadcast rights deal worth $5.3 billion over 7 years, starting from the end of the 2027 season. Channel 9 retains the free-to-air rights and exclusive rights to men's and women's State of Origin, while the Foxtel Group remains the pay-TV partner. Australian Rugby League Commission Chairman Peter Vlandis has touted it as the highest ever broadcast deal in Australian sporting history.
5: In the past 5 years, we have changed the game, effectively doubling the audience. So that was our strategy. Before we went to market, we needed to have something to sell. Don't listen to what other people tell you, especially some down south. We are the number one viewed sport in Australia.
1: Belgium will take on Spain in the quarterfinals of the World Cup after a 4-1 defeat of the USA as Spain beat Portugal 1-0. ABC Sports' Brett Spriggs has more.
6: We began the day in Dallas, Portugal versus Spain, a match in which Spain seemed to have the upper hand. Both sides had plenty of opportunities, but it wasn't until the 91st minute that Mikel Merino put the European champions ahead. The round of 16 USA-Belgium match was already plagued by controversy after US President Donald Trump called in a favour from FIFA boss Gianni Infantino Infantino to overturn or suspend a red card that had been previously awarded to Flo Balogun. A round of 16 exit for the USA now at their past four World Cups. And that's how it all comes together. 2010 champion Spain will take on Belgium in Los Angeles on Saturday morning, Australian time.
1: Isolated showers on the coast and ranges tomorrow. It's five past five.
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0: Good afternoon. Now, yesterday, we learned that China had launched a nuclear-capable missile into the Pacific. I think they've said it's, you know, training. Nothing to worry about. Perfectly normal. Australia's not been too happy about it. In fact, many of the Pacific countries have had things to say. We're going to talk to an expert and get an idea as to what that test was about. Is it something that they're wanting us all to know about? Is it a message for anyone in particular? Does the date mean anything? I mean, our Prime Minister was over in Fiji having great conversations about Pacific allyship. Interesting question. Look, we will get someone on who's going to have all the answers to that. If you've got a question, feel free to text them in, by the way, 0467 922 684. So that conversation is coming up very, very soon. We'll also, after 5.30, be welcoming back to the program Amanda Vanstone. She was a smash hit last week on the text line, let me tell you. Jane Caro is away for a few weeks, and so Amanda has stepped in very kindly. And I've put to her the idea of talking about politicians in retirement, because it's a unique opportunity that we have with the former Howard government minister. How much planning are they doing when they're down in Canberra? What are the kind of jobs that's okay to go to after retirement? What's maybe looked down upon a little bit? What do they need to consider? Also, have you ever wondered what it must be like to be, you know, a high-profile politician, maybe get to make big decisions and, you know, dictate the public agenda, and then you leave that job? Who are you when you're not doing it? And, you know, like when you meet strangers at parties, are they always talking about politics and the things that you brought in while you're in government? Look, I've got a lot of questions. You are also welcome to ask some questions of Amanda Vanstone and life in retirement for a politician, 0467 922 684. So all of that is coming up on the program. Let's get some traffic first. We are joined now by Jamie Wallace from the Transport Management Centre. Good afternoon, Jamie.
8: Good afternoon, Jess. Starting in the northwest, Kamilaroi Highway still closed in both directions west of Narrabri as investigations continue into a fatal crash there. So all vehicles up to 26-metre B-doubles can divert via Coolgora Road to Weewa in both directions. Now, looking at Wallabadar, which is south of Tamworth, changed traffic conditions on the New England Highway at Seven Creeks Road. There's a reduced speed limit of 60 kilometres per hour there due to some emergency roadworks. At Berramangra, which is south of Yass, there's Lane 1 closed southbound on the Hume Highway, just near Westbourne Road due to emergency roadworks there as well, with also a reduced speed limit of 60 k's. No more rocks on the road at the Rocks west of Bathurst, so all clear through there now. And the other major highways and motorways around the state looking good. No other major incidents to report at the moment. You can, of course, check the latest and plan your journey at livetraffic.com.
0: Thank you so much, Jamie. Listen, you've stepped in. We had Clint the last couple of hours. He's had to duck off. Is this correct?
8: He has, yeah. Important man.
0: He's a very important man. Yeah. I mean, maybe he just felt the pressure of trying to come up with more pun-based jokes, because we've been talking about the fact there were rocks on the road in the Rocks causing an incident.
8: I find that amusing, yeah.
0: Well, I mean, we found it amusing too. People have had some great suggestions. I like this. So Gail in Cooler says, hello, Jessica, scones on the road at Scone, which would work. I mean, a CWA incident, perhaps.
8: Sounds like a tasty incident.
0: Yeah, yes, I'd like
8: I
0: that.
8: I might rock up with some jam and cream.
0: Yeah, yes. And look, I think Clint had suggested something to do with an incident outside of Tamworth, which resulted in, the general gist was that it might be Tim Tams on the road.
8: Oh, I see.
0: Yeah, yeah. Yes. Yvette from Orange texted in and said, Tim Tams, it's going to be the fastest cleanup ever. And then added, this is very good, let's hope that there's no mishaps at Dunedoo.
8: Oh, yeah.
0: That's
8: I've had that before,
0: good.
8: Actually. A porta potty incident. Yeah, it's not pretty.
0: Sorry, go into that in great detail. What was that? You had a porta potty incident and it closed
8: not
0: the roads.
8: Yeah, yeah, we've seen a truck that's lost its porta potty on the roadway before. So, yeah, it takes a bit of a clean up, bit of a hose down from the fireys.
0: Oh,
8: luckily it was just one.
0: Yeah, could hope a big, powerful hose down. Jamie, that was very informative. Thank you for that. I enjoy it very much.
8: No worries.
0: Take care. Talk to you soon. Goodness me. And look, a little bit of trivia about actually Tim Tams from Shovel. Of course, Shovel's so good at trivia. He says, Jess, I'm pretty sure Mr. Arnott, as in the biscuit maker, was a guest to the Kentucky Derby the year that Tim Tam won it, maybe in the early 60s, and so he named the biscuit. Shovel, I did not know that this delicious treat that I can't trust myself with, I can't be relied upon to only choose to have one or two, it'll be the packet or none, was named after a horse. It's linked to horse racing. You learn something new every single day. Let's now have a song, and then we're going to learn something new about what has been going on with China and missile testing in the Pacific. But first, I mean, it's not appropriate at all, but it's a fun song. It's Kiki D. I've got the music in me.

0: That is Kiki D. I've got the music in me. What a banger. I always forget how good that song is. Hey, coming up, we're going to talk about China, what they're doing in the Pacific, and whether we should be concerned.
1: Join Serene Damacki and proud Gamilaroi woman Carla Ranby as we celebrate 50 years of Deadly this NAIDOC week with Dan Sultan's electric performance from 2014. 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
0: You are on Drive with Jess, and look, as I'm sure you are no doubt aware of by now, yesterday, China carried out a test of a nuclear-capable missile. They launched it from a submarine into the Pacific. Now, it was a move that Australia called provocative. China has insisted it was simply routine military training. So, what's really going on? Should Australians be worried by China's latest military move? Matthew Sussex is an associate professor in strategic studies at the Centre for Future Defence and National Security at Deakin University. Matthew, good to have you back on the show.
2: Great to be back.
0: Now, what do we actually know about what happened yesterday?
2: Well, look, this was a test of what's been called the J-3, which is not a very interesting name, but it's basically an intercontinental ballistic missile that China's been developing. It unveiled it last year as part of its great big military parade to showcase, Chinese military technology. And this is a submarine-launched missile that has a range of about 10,000 kilometres. So that's a very long way, which means basically that the Chinese would be able to hit the United States from, not too far into the Pacific, whereas previously it would have to get pretty close to the US to be able to strike it. So this is China, I think, saying to America, we now are a major power to be reckoned with in terms of nuclear weapons.
0: So is that who China is trying to send a message to?

0: Yes, predominantly it's a message to the United States to say that, you know, that China seeks to be a peer competitor. Now, of course, you know, if you're the United States, you know, your view is, well, why is this being done in such an opaque way? You know, why do you need so many new nuclear weapons when we don't necessarily threaten you? There are others who are sort of targets, I think, of this in terms of messaging. The Pacific Island states, for instance, and also Australia as well, with China showing what it can do.
1: You said, you know, the US might be thinking, well, we don't necessarily threaten you, so why are you doing this? But the US has been a little bit volatile when it comes to geopolitical relationships. They have invaded some countries. So is China concerned, do we know, or would they just be wanting to, I don't know, like affirm themselves as a superpower?
0: Oh, look, I think it's a bit of both, to be honest. And certainly the case that, you know, the United States and France have tested actual live nuclear weapons in the Pacific. You know, obviously they didn't come under as much scrutiny.
1: Why is that?
0: Well, you know, because they were Australia's allies, effectively, whereas Australia views China as inherently, you know, a security risk. But if you're sitting in Beijing, I think that you are concerned a bit about the sort of unpredictability of the United States. But at the same time, history shows that whenever powers rise in terms of their, you know, relative capabilities, their economies and so forth to others, they tend to build big militaries because their interests are global and they want to protect those interests. So part of it is quite mundane in that you know, this is just what rising powers do. But another part, I think, is deliberately, as I say, to send messages.
1: China has said that this is just routine military training. Do you buy that?
0: Well, I mean, part of it is routine in that they want to develop this missile and they wanted to see if it worked, which is obviously what they've done. But the other part is also to say to the Pacific Island nations, you know, well, you talk about a nuclear-free zone, you talk about not wanting the Pacific militarized. We're not really going to listen to that because we're a bigger power and we play by different rules. And by the same token, I think that the message to Australia is that, you know, the Pacific is not necessarily your backyard, particularly when China, you know, is overwhelmingly the far bigger naval power in the region. And shooting this missile in the Pacific sends a message to Australia just as much as it does the Pacific states and the US.
1: We are talking to Matthew Sussex from the Centre for Future Defence and National Security about the incident yesterday where China fired a missile. They tested a missile, I should say, in the Pacific, and it's certainly been getting a lot of headlines, a lot of concern about it. I understand, Matthew, that there was only a couple of hours' notice given before the launch. Is that unusual?
0: Yeah, that's right. I mean, that is unusual. It's quite, and this speaks again to some of the criticism that the United States State Department has come out with, which is to say that, you know, China's weapons development program is pretty opaque, and that, you know, if it wanted to really clearly show that it was, you know, developing these weapons but wasn't a threat to others, then it would allow inspectors, it would have lengthy timetables announcing when it was going to do these tests rather than just drop it on the region with a couple of hours' notice.
1: Okay. How much attention should we be paying to the timing of this? Because if I'm right, I believe that this happened on the same day that Australia signed its new defence agreement with Fiji.
0: Yeah, that's right. And Australia, of course, has been signing up, you know, security pacts around the region. You might argue that this test by Beijing will make Pacific leaders think, well, you know, maybe there's a good reason why we might want to align with Australia and that the PRC is a security risk. But on timing, these things often are really difficult to plan and to set up and then to carry out. So personally, I don't buy the idea that this was deliberately to punish Fiji and Australia or to send that kind of message. frankly, China could have tested that missile at any time in the last year or next year, people would have said the same thing, because obviously Australia's diplomatic activity in the region is very fast-paced.

0: And there's always going to be some event where we're signing a deal with a South Pacific nation.
1: Mm. I think one thing that struck me was the response from, I think it was the Solomon Islands Prime Minister, who said to China, be our friend, but don't threaten us. And I guess I'm wondering, is there any chance that this might backfire on China by pushing Pacific nations closer to Australia?
0: Oh, look, I definitely think so, yes. But this is, I think, quite cack-handed in terms of, you know, as a piece of diplomacy rather than testing a bit of military kit. But countries like the Solomon Islands, which the Chinese have assiduously courted and said, you know, how about we provide, you know, police training and, you know, even some weapons that may be viewed in Honiara as, well, you know, is Beijing going to be a reliable security partner if it comes into effectively our backyard and decides to test missiles there?
1: Is this missile test maybe, Matthew, like the loud part of what's been maybe a much quieter military build-up?
0: Yeah, that's right. I mean, it's obviously the public flex, but, you know, behind the scenes, the Chinese have been, you know, rapidly overhauling their navy. Effectively, the PLA was a land-based force for most of its existence, and Xi Jinping has turned this much more into a maritime focused force. Chinese production of destroyers and other naval craft, you know, far exceed the United States' ability to build them. And whereas the US has the qualitative edge, China sort of has the numbers. So this is part of a really lengthy and deep military modernization process that the PRC has been engaged in. And a lot of that has to do with nuclear weapons, that it believes it wants more of them, needs more of them, and not just the actual weapons, but the ability to deliver nuclear weapons and conventional explosives at big range, so intercontinental weapons, hypersonic weapons, and so forth.
1: So how should Australians be feeling about all of this?
0: Look, I don't think necessarily it is time to be panicked, but it certainly is another indication that what we see as our arena of direct security interest is one which is going to be increasingly contested.
1: Yeah.
0: And it's going to be contested by the United States and contested by China. And Australia's own capabilities within that region are fairly modest. I mean, we are very, very good at doing things like disaster relief, humanitarian missions, you know, even some sort of intervention when necessary. But when it comes to major power conflict, the Royal Australian Navy is growing, but by no means going to have the ability by itself to be able to deter the People's Republic of China, which is why Australia's defence policy is so much geared around operating in addition to other countries.
1: Does this tell us anything about where the Pacific might be heading?
0: Well, look, I mean, the Pacific is going to be one of those sites of contest, whatever China says about peaceful development and, you know, investment in the Pacific Island nations, that is going to be a place where those contests are ongoing and have been, in fact, for many years now. You'll see competition on that hard-edged military side with these types of weapons tests. You'll see competition in terms of the Chinese sailing naval flotillas around, conducting exercises and so forth in the Pacific. But then you'll also see it, you know, in the more subtle things, like in investment and development aid and so forth, where China will be, you know, interested in trying to garner some political leverage through, you know, investing in these countries' economies, which is why Australia, you know, will also need to view aid and development in a much more sort of strategic lens than perhaps it has in the past.
1: Matthew Sussex, always a pleasure getting your insights. Matthew is an associate professor in strategic studies at the Centre for Future Defence and National Security at Deakin University. I'm sure we will speak again.
0: My pleasure. Thanks so much again.
1: Take care. ABC New South Wales, I wonder what you think about all of this. 0467 922 684. Greg and Ningen saying, it seems crazy that we still live in a world where there are weapons that can cause so much death and destruction. China building up a massive military, in particular its navy. I mean, you can only conclude that they want to dominate other countries. Oh, Greg, but I mean, that's the whole thing. They're all building it up, and then they're like, well, no, this is defensive. It's not offensive, because if you know that I have it, then you won't come for me. But then everyone then sees what someone else has, and then they have to build it up, and so on, and so it goes. But look, a place where the conflict between countries is a lot more sporting and less concerning has been, of course, the World Cup. We're almost up to the quarterfinals. Can you believe it? Today, Spain, Portugal, Belgium and the newly scandalous USA, they were all in action. And ABC Sports' Brett Spriggs has all the latest for us.
2: Day 26 of the FIFA World Cup. We are rapidly approaching the end of the round of 16. We had two more nations punch their ticket through to the quarterfinals as the field narrows, as we currently speak, to 10 teams, 10 nations left in the race for the 2026 World Cup. Today, Belgium and Spain, the latest two teams to progress amid plenty of drama, a breakdown of international diplomacy, not just in football, and an all-time great takes his final World Cup bow. My name is Brett Sprigg, and this is your complete ABC Sports summary on what's transpired across day 26 of this tournament. We began the day in Dallas, Portugal versus Spain, a match in which Spain seemed to have the upper hand. Both sides had plenty of opportunities, but it wasn't until the 91st minute that Mikel Merino put the European champions ahead.
3: Ferran Torres, we might not need extra time. It's brilliantly finished by the versatile Mikel Merino. No wonder in emergencies you can stick the midfield man up top, because that's what he does.
2: Yeah, they survived a late push from their neighbours, but Spain in the end defeating Portugal 1-0. The result also significant because it was the very last World Cup appearance of Portuguese legend Cristiano Ronaldo. Perhaps no surprise at the age of 41. At his sixth Copa Mundial, he's scored in all of them. No one else has done that. He will continue to play club football at Al Nassr in Saudi Arabia under the watchful eye of new manager, a fella by the name of Ange Postecoglou, appointed just a few days ago.
4: I don't need a lot of rules or to tell you what to do. Just respect. Respect each other.
2: That's Ange speaking to Ronaldo's Al Nassr teammates earlier in the week. Back to the World Cup for another battle in Seattle. And the round of 16 USA-Belgium match was already plagued by controversy after US President Donald Trump called in a favour from FIFA boss Gianni Infantino to overturn or suspend a red card that had been previously awarded to Flo Balogun.
5: All I did was asked for a review. I didn't say you have to do this. This man is a smart, tough man, Gianni Infantino. And I don't believe he made the decision. I think it was a committee that made the decision, and they made the right decision.
2: But was it worth all the drama? Maybe Balogun didn't make too big a difference for the US. Belgium striking first in the ninth minute.
6: Freeman it is who clears. The USA didn't really take charge, and Belgium did to Ketelaere. The path to the quarterfinals opens up for Belgium. The USA briefly took their eyes off the prize. Nicola Rasca made the ball his and made the chance for the Ketelaere.
7: 1-0, Belgium.
2: Team USA struck back after half an hour with a great set piece from Malik Tillman.
6: But it will be Tillman to hit it. Oh! That was a strike that just moved all over the place.
2: Despite the US having the majority of possession, Belgium managed 15 shots to 6 overall. And as the host nation celebrated its 250th birthday this past weekend, it was Romelu Lukaku who said happy fourth in added time.
6: And that falls for Lukaku. And he will find the net.
2: So a 4-1 final score. Quite incredible, given the Belgians played the extra half hour against Senegal in their round of 32 clash. The US joined co-hosts Canada and Mexico, watching on from the sidelines for the remainder of this World Cup. American coach Mauricio Pochettino speaking to the host broadcaster at the end of the USA campaign.
8: Wasn't our day. That is not to find excuses or not to find argument, because we didn't show what normally that team can show, and that is a reality.
2: USA manager Mauricio Pochettino speaking there after their 4-1 loss to Belgium. So, A round of 16 exit for the USA now at their past four World Cups. And that's how it all comes together in the quarterfinals next up. The 2010 champion Spain will take on Belgium in Los Angeles on Saturday morning Australian time. Tomorrow from 2 a.m. Australian Eastern Standard Time, the reigning champs Argentina takes on Australia's vanquishers Egypt. That takes place in Atlanta. From 6 a.m. Switzerland takes on Colombia in Vancouver. The Swiss out to progress past the round of 16 for the very first time, while Colombia looks to emulate its own feats from 12 years ago with progression through to the final eight. The winner of tomorrow's matches will face each other in the last-to-be-determined quarterfinal of the 2026 FIFA Men's World Cup.
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0: the exclusive economic zones of Tuvalu and Kiribati. Qantas customers are being notified they may be eligible for access to a multi-million dollar payout. More than 1 million customers have started to receive emails and text messages explaining how they can apply for a share of a $105 million class action settlement over COVID-19 flight credits. And the NRL has announced a new record broadcast rights deal. The deal, worth more than $5 billion, will see games broadcast on Nine and Foxtel for 7 years, starting at the end of next season. More news at 6 o'clock.
1: Thank you so much, Adam. I've got to tell you, if I got a text message or an email saying that they were Qantas and they wanted me to get involved in a class action suit so I could get some money, I would be suspicious. I would maybe not follow a hyperlink, but I will now be a lot more vigilant and know that there is something actually going on. Hey, coming up, we're going to get Amanda Vanstone on the line, and we're going to be talking about what happens when politicians retire, the considerations, the work that they go into, whether some jobs are viewed as morally better than others, and all sorts of other questions that we can actually ask someone who was a Howard government minister. If you've got a question about politicians in retirement, this is the guest to ask. 0467 922 684. But first, we'll all enjoy a little Steely Dan here on Drive.

0: We're going to be talking about politicians in retirement, but first, what does PM hold after the show?
1: Hello, Samantha Donovan here on PM at 6:05. The Prime Minister condemns China's Pacific missile test as a provocative act. Also, the National Rugby League signs a new $5 billion broadcast rights deal. And Belgium's revenge. America is knocked out of the World Cup despite the intervention of Donald Trump.
2: Usually when political pressure is applied, it's to try and get things done before the game occurs. You know, who is the referee, where is it going to be played, etc., etc. But this is extraordinary that it was done afterwards in this fashion.
1: That's PM just after the 6 o'clock news.
0: You're on Drive with Jess. Now, I want you to imagine you had a job where you spent years helping make decisions that actually affect the whole country. Right? It's pretty powerful. And then one day it stops. There's no more parliament. There's no more question time. There's no more ministerial office. There's just whatever comes next after retirement. Now, I'm curious about this. Do politicians spend much time thinking about that moment before it arrives? How do they decide what they want to do next? And what does life actually look like once that big public job is over? Well, I am happy to say we've got exactly the right person to answer that question, because former Liberal Senator Amanda Vanstone is joining us each week for Social Affairs. Amanda, good afternoon.
3: Good afternoon to you.
0: Now, can I ask, what was it actually like for you when your political career ended?
3: Well, I think John Howard wanted to make way for Malcolm Turnbull to come into the ministry or the cabinet. And so he thought, well, I'll get rid of her. And then he realised, I think it's true to say then he realised, that I had three more years on my Senate term. So me sitting around on the back bench might not have been a great idea.
0: Why is that?
3: Well, the idle hands do the devil's work.
0: Yes, okay, okay. And you're a straight talker, Amanda, so I can imagine that would be the case.
3: He offered for me to go to Italy to be our ambassador, and I said yes. So the first 3 years was taken up with another job. If you like, it was coming home from that was more akin to what you're asking about.
0: Yeah. Okay.
3: Now, there are people who want a politician on their board, people, companies, and not-for-profits. They want a politician, probably a former minister from the current government. So you can kid yourself they actually want you, but really someone sat around a table and said, you know, we need a former Liberal minister.
0: Yeah. Okay. So that whole thing of like, how do you decide what to do next? Often these opportunities are coming looking for you, but it's less about what you bring to the table, you're saying.
3: Well, you know, it's a bit, sometimes it's about just, we want a Liberal minister who can ring up former minister, who can pick up the phone and, you know, talk to relevant people. Not-for-profits, a bit like that, but not really. They're looking for people who've had experience working, bringing people together. And if politics is anything, it's that. I mean, I did the Flying Doctor, for example. Now, that's got a separate body in each state. And they meet as a sort of Commonwealth-type body, national body. And as always happens, when you bring the states together with their different interests, you know, there are issues to be dealt with. So a bit of political experience in handling that is not a bad thing. I mean, just as an example, you can imagine the flights the Flying Doctor might do in Western Australia would be quite different from the ones they do in New South Wales. A whole range of planning would be different.
0: Mm.
3: So, but I'll tell you what really gives me the pip, and that's people who work for not-for-profits. I know you're talking about politicians, but who work for them, and you say, what do you do? Oh, I work in equal opportunity, or I work in human rights. Do you really? It doesn't make you a better person. And you know what, darling? When you go to the loo, you'll be glad the plumber has got his job and does it well.
0: So you're sort of saying that there's some gigs out there where people are swanning around with a moral authority that you think might be a bit overstated.
3: I think you're understating my point. their moral authority is way overstated. They have none.
0: Yeah.
3: I mean, look, the world is full of people. I remember as a minister getting a letter from someone, a letter from a bloke, who if we paid his airfare and accommodation in New York, he would be happy to work for the UN for nothing. Well, line up. How many thousand people would like to do that?
0: Yeah.
3: Have other taxpayers pay their airfare, rent them a small flat, and then they'll go and be Mr. Nice Guy working for the UN. mean, honestly, the gall of some people, yeah. the way they imagine that because they care, they're more important than other people. You know, the plumber, he cares about starvation. He cares about sexual assault. He cares about a whole range of things. He just doesn't happen to work in that industry. It doesn't make him less caring. And to put it another way, just because you work in it doesn't make you more caring.
0: Yeah. Well, I mean, that's the thing with not-for-profits. It sounds very noble, but not-for-profits doesn't mean no one there gets paid.
3: Well, I worked with one where I would say about 9 years ago. 9 years ago, yeah. The CEO's salary was well over $350,000. So I don't expect to work for nothing, but, you know, you're talking Member of Parliament salaries there.
0: Yeah. Yeah, look, that's an interesting point. If we think about politicians looking for work afterwards, do you think, like, not-for-profits maybe they look a bit better than perhaps going to a lobbying firm? Like, how do you make decisions? And are people, do you get the sense that politicians are concerned about what people view those decisions as?
3: I don't know, but I do think this, that men think about it differently. You see, I was one of the not that many people in women in Parliament in 96, and a lot more came. But I know that boys, men, do think about what they're going to do next. Someone in my staff said to me, you should start working out what you want to do. Well, why? I mean, I'm the second income earner in my family. I didn't go into Parliament to get money. So I don't need to plan. I can sit back and see what's on offer, what I might like to do, and if I'm able to do it. But blokes, they're very much, you know, if I get on this committee and I work with these people, these sorts of companies might want to employ me. Men very much think ahead about what they're going to do next. And perhaps if my father hadn't died when I'm young, if I'd grown up around a breakfast table and dining table where people talked about the workplace, I might have planned ahead too, but I didn't. So I didn't plan ahead.
0: Yeah. Well, what's that been like? I kind of hear what you're saying here, right? And I want to read out a text, and I think I'm going to be able to link it together because we've got a text for you where, you know, David in Bugledye has said, politicians' retirement packages are way too generous. They should be on the same pension as other people. I know they'll defend it by saying they served their country, but so did everyone else. The thing is, the Howard government actually changed how politicians retire. It was a government you were in, wasn't it?
3: Yeah, they certainly did reduce the pension. I don't say politicians deserve a pension because such as they have, it's quite different now. Because they serve their country, whoever wrote in is quite right. Everyone does in one way or another. Well, not everyone, but most people. But if you complain about politicians, which seems to be the Australian national sport, and you want what you might call better ones, whatever better means, well, you know, you're not going to get an orthopaedic surgeon to give up his practice and stand for a marginal seat and risk getting kicked out 3 or 6 years later. And he can't go back to his practice easily because they've employed someone else, ditto lawyer, you know, other doctor, whatever. And also, someone, say he runs a hardware store. God knows there's so few of those dear little hardware stores I love than those great big ones. You've got a small business, a deli, whatever. You know, maybe you realign brakes on cars. You get into Parliament and 3 or 6 years later you're kicked out. Well, what do you do then? So unlike other jobs where you can easily move around and get another job, given the job market's okay, for politicians it's not that easy. I think some companies, for example, are very ginger about your politics. So if there's been a change of government, Liberals might find it harder to get a job.
0: Yeah.
3: If Liberals are in government, a retired Labor person might find it harder to get a job because a company wants to keep sweet with the government.
0: Well, I think there's a tie-in here to what you were talking about with people making decisions before they leave Parliament, because I think I've heard the argument made that the reason why you should actually give politicians really good retirement packages is so they're not making decisions while they're meant to be public servants that might benefit them in their private career. You know, if they're not making decisions that go, I'm going to okay this or rubber stamp this because it might be a stepping stone to going to this job.
3: I think that's a long bow.
0: Is it? I've heard it made before.
3: Yeah, people say things, but I don't think I ever had an experience where I could vote to advantage myself. It's a pretty distant thing, Parliament. You know, the rules and regulations are done a lot fair way below.
0: Yeah, but what about all the politicians that go to lobbying groups, which feels like it feels a bit iffy, I think, to the most people?
3: Well, I did once and got, I think, cold bum and tongue from a colleague for it. Someone rang and said, I'm coming in for an appointment. So-and-so's made the appointment. I took the call and just said, look, when you want an appointment, just ring my PA. You don't need to go through a lobbying firm. Ring my PA and if you've got an issue, we'll give you an appointment. If we haven't, we won't. You know, this is not a cookie and coffee office where you come and have a chat. But if you've got a problem and we can do something with it, we'll give you the appointment. I mean, I don't know why they do this. I think it's appalling you have to pay to get an appointment with a parliamentarian.
0: Yeah. Hey, can I ask for you personally, like, what was it like socially once you retired? Like, when you meet people now, do they see Amanda the person that's, you know, not a politician, or do they still feel the need to talk about your time in politics? What's it like meeting people?
3: Some do. I'm amazed. I mean, I've been out of politics since 2007. And I'll still have someone came up the other day and said, oh, I saw that thing you did with the insiders. It was fantastic, blah, blah, blah, blah, blah. I'm amazed they remember. But people do. Other people, you could walk past them and you could be, you know, a ghost. So some people have got, I don't know, better memories or stronger memories or were more interested in politics at the time. I don't know. I really don't know. Yeah. But my husband was quite good in this sense. You know, you come home on the late Thursday flight or Friday if you've got committees. And the last thing you feel like doing is going to the market, buying the food, chopping it up and cooking it and serving it and then cleaning up. And he said, look, Amanda, we don't know how long you're going to be in Parliament, but we do know this. When you leave, we can't be the people that say, hi, we were friends of yours 6 years ago and now we're back. He said, we have to keep having people for dinner to keep in touch with people. So, you know, it's fair enough.
0: So in a way, that was your preparation, thinking about life after politics.
3: Well, it certainly was. It wasn't me. He was the one that said, you know, this won't work if you don't do this. You'll get out of Parliament, you won't have any friends.
0: Can I tell you, I've got a message from a former politician that's come through on the text line. Are you ready?
3: Yeah.
0: Perrin Davey. Perrin has texted in to say, the Howard government did change politicians' pensions. We don't get one anymore. Like everyone else, I paid super and I have to wait till 65 to access it. As a former senator, I get frustrated by people who assume it is easy to transition back to a normal life, particularly if you are on the losing side of the cycle.
3: Well, she says it all. I mean, that's exactly what we said. She's right.
0: Yeah, yeah, yeah.
3: It's just not easy. I mean, it's so easy for people to sit around and say, oh, those bloody politicians who are overpaid, they don't do anything. You know, people elect them. And when someone complains about politicians to me, they always say, well, not you, of course, but others. I say, well, when did you last ring or email your own MP to tell them what you thought? Well, they haven't.
0: Yeah.
3: So we've become very lazy. We sit around, we complain about what Parliament decides, but we don't tell them what we think.
0: Well, let's take a lesson from this and let's start contacting our local MPs and letting them know what we think. Don't just sound off on Facebook community groups. Hey, Amanda Vanstone, always great to pick your brain, and we will hopefully talk to you next week.
3: I won't be retiring from this gig next week.
0: Good. That's a relief for me. Bye. Thanks, Amanda. You're on ABC New South Wales. How interesting. Not only to talk to a former politician, get their perspective, it's an interesting world because I think it's rarefied air. And then to get a text message from a former politician as well. So I wonder, has that conversation changed anything for you? Have you have any thoughts? 0467 922 684. But it's now time to change topic completely, right? I wonder, look, are you one of those people, if you do have to catch a flight, are you worried about your carbon footprint? You might be interested to learn that Brisbane Airport, they've just done something that's been really hailed as an important step toward cleaner air travel. They've started supplying planes with a new kind of fuel. It's made from things like cooking oil. We are joined now by Robert Carvicciolo from Viva Energy, who's going to tell us more. Robert, good afternoon.
4: Good afternoon. Thanks for having me on your program.
0: Now, tell me, what sustainable aviation fuel, this is surely the dream. What's going on over in Brisbane Airport?
4: Yeah, it's a great opportunity that we supply conventional jet fuel through to the Brisbane Airport via pipeline, and our terminal facilities at our Pinkenbar our location there. It's not too far away from Brisbane Airport, so we currently pipe our conventional jet fuel over for our tanks, and now we've repurposed one of those tanks to import neat sustainable aviation fuel, blend it with conventional jet fuel, and supply that over to Brisbane Airport, where it finds its way into aircraft leaving the airport.
0: And it's really made out of old things like used cooking oil?
4: Yeah, used cooking oil, what we call waste and residue feedstock, or used cooking oil or tallow. It can be made out of things such as canola and other types of feedstocks as well. But really, they're just sustainably sourced materials, which are different, obviously, to conventional jet, which is made out of fossil fuels.
0: I mean, you mentioned that Australia is importing this fuel at the moment. What's it going to take for us to be able to make more of it here? Because it sounds like a tremendous opportunity.
4: Oh, it sure is. And we're very lucky in Australia to have a significant amount of feedstocks available to us, either through what we call first-generation feedstocks, so agricultural feedstocks or used cooking oil, and also tallow here locally. So currently a lot of that is exported overseas, made into renewable fuels and then imported back into the country. But most definitely there's an opportunity for Australia to produce its locally owned renewable fuels, and there's a lot of activity in that space happening at this moment to address the opportunities around using that feedstock here that we have locally.
0: Why did they choose Brisbane Airport to do this?
4: Yeah, we chose Brisbane because it's really strategic to our Pinkenbar terminal and the tanks that we had available there. It really integrates easily for us into their existing fuel system. So we deliver fuels via that pipeline into what they call a Juhai, or a joint user hydrant installation. And it really enabled us just to flow that that sustainable aviation fuel into the ecosystem there at Brisbane Airport and supply, obviously, out to the aviation sector. Initially, I think Queensland is a really great opportunity to play an important role in the future of SAF, and particularly where we have a local production capabilities that may get off the ground in terms of local manufacturing. We're going to setting up the infrastructure and for the future to enable that local manufacturing to take place, and we can plumb that sustainable aviation fuel into existing jet fuel storage where we blend it with conventional jet, and we can then send it across. So strategically, it's a great location to kickstart some of these initiatives and these projects, which we've done with Brisbane.
0: Now, the planes that are using this sustainable jet fuel, are they commercial flights? Like, is there a chance that if someone's catching a flight to Brisbane and then back again tomorrow, that they might be on a plane that's being fueled by this?
4: Yeah, absolutely. Those are for typically commercial jet airlines, like your Virgin Australia's and your Qantas's, for example. That'll be the sustainable aviation fuel is blended at our terminal, where we recertify it. Obviously, it goes under rigorous product quality and testing, and then recertified as conventional jet fuel, plumbed into that ecosystem, and that finds its way into the aircraft wing, where it's used across different airlines who are flying out of that location. So it's a great integrated system that we have.
0: All right, so is this going to be one day, do you think, the normal fuel that we all fly with, or will it always kind of be a niche product, at least for a little while?
4: Yeah, look, we're starting as an enabler, I think, now at the moment. I mean, if you look globally, sustainable aviation fuel is really only a small percentage. It's less than 1% of the total jet volume. So we've got a way to go, but Australia's got the opportunity really to harness its feedstock capabilities and to convert that feedstock into sustainable aviation fuel where we can deliver. So whilst it's an initial step, it's really building the infrastructure capabilities and most definitely the product expertise around this to enable it when the market is ready to make a shift or increase the amount of volume to push through to the airports that we've done our bit in terms of storage and handling and push that product through.
0: Well, super interesting. I'm sure we're going to be following this closely. Robert Carvicciolo from Viva Energy has been our guest talking about sustainable jet fuel that is now being used in Brisbane Airport. Thanks so much for your time.
4: Yeah, thanks for having me.
0: Take care. Look, I was about to say coming up, and then I realised coming up is the end of the show, but we have got some text messages from you about our Amanda Vanstone conversation. Steve saying Amanda was the cornerstone of the

party. David in Tamworth says, look, I always thought Amanda Vanstone was one of the straighter and straight-talking Liberals, and I don't vote Liberal. Tom in Glen Innes says, Amanda Vanstone was also a really great interviewer on RN. I remember her in two roles. Ah, more post-politics life. Look, we will get her back next week, and I'm really looking forward to picking her brain. Anyway, in the meantime, we do need to finish with a song. I've decided to go with Boston. This is more than a feeling. Hopefully we'll get to the peak of it. Cigarette lighters in the air, only being used for candles.

0: 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Any stab?
1: I will jump from the ABC to a FM radio, listen to some music until I go, oh, I don't know, go back to the ABC. So I'm going to go, he's a silver chair.
0: Oh. I'm so sorry, John. You were doing really well. Look, if you ever find any local chocolate producers in Orange, be sure to text in and let me know.
1: Yeah, definitely. Oh, Sweet Tooth, that's central here.
0: Enjoy your Tuesday evening, John. Enjoy your 70% dark, maybe some definitely. Mint. Oh, yum. Delicious. 1-300-222-702 is the number to call if you know which legendary Aussie band plays this song.

Yes, more joy in the world. Share some joy of your favourite books too, if you would like to get hold of us. All right, 1-300-800-222. Lions, plenty of lions free if you want to grab one. In the meantime, here's a Wurrumpi Band. Love this.

0: That's Blondie and the Tide is High. The news is coming up shortly tomorrow. Join us in the program. Scott Goodings will be us, and we'll take a look at the television programs that lasted for just the right amount of time. They didn't make too many. They didn't make enough. So we'll talk about that tomorrow on the program. Thank you for your company. Look forward to talking to you again tomorrow.
1: 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We're live, local, and ad-free wherever you are. 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

0: ice supply driven by drought and water policy. He says the company can't say how many jobs will be cut as consultation with staff is ongoing, but it is exploring redeployment opportunities. Edward River Council Mayor Ashley Hall says the cutbacks at the Deniliquin mill are a blow for his community.
1: They've got to go through a review period with the staff and consultation with them, so we haven't got actual numbers how what impact

0: limited resource, and we would like to be able to use new product under the previous label prior to this ruling, so that we can transition into new chemical formulations. The sugarcane industry, like a lot of agricultural industries, has transitioned to chemical weed management, largely in the interests of the environment. In other words, not cultivating soil as much, and to enter into minimum till cultivation practices. And so by not cultivating as much, we're trying to cut costs, cut the use of fossil fuels, and to prevent soil erosion. So we move this way, and then we've been, in many ways, victims of our own success.
1: So, I mean, is this what makes sugar a special case? I mean, how is your position different to other horticulture users who are also opposed to this ban?
0: Well, potentially we're not unique, but for us, the practical issue is that the reformulation, sorry, the limitations under the new directive mean that we could use the product, but in a way that's not even worth using. So, in other words, it would just be way too limited in the amount of product, that active ingredient that we could use to do the job that it needs to do. So it's no longer a tool that we can use.
2: Clarence Cane Growers Manager Stephen Ryan speaking there to Claire Simmons. It's 23 past six. You're listening to the Rural Report across New South Wales. And a plant scientist is running a series of workshops across Western New South Wales called Talk Dirty to Me. Confused? Don't be. It's all about getting women to engage with the science of soil. Plant pathologist Dr. Oralee Quaid says it's so important to empower women to be engaged on the farm and explore new practices, and to learn about the connection between soil health and human health. Dr. Quaid previously ran so-called 50 Shades of Clay workshops. She says it's important to have fun while engaging with a serious topic like soil microbiology.
3: What I've observed throughout the years is, as the topic of soil health and looking after your soil to increase farm productivity emerged and became more and more common on the discussions, I could see women standing in the background, all eyes and ears, just being captivated and showing a lot of interest. And I just was looking at these women just stepping back, because they just haven't been used or encouraged or used to participate in farm management in those conversations. So I was just thinking, it's got nothing to do with your interest or your innate knowledge. It's to do with self-confidence. So when I started the workshop, I wanted something that was engaging, a bit of a giggle to encourage women to participate, not making them feel it was going to be a high-end scientific conversation. When they're busy running a family, kids, the books, sometimes they've got a job outside on the farm. So it had to be something that was making them feel they'd be at home. The content is very serious. However, the delivery is a lot of fun.
4: So when you were speaking with women from Central West New South Wales about soils and soil health, what emerged as some of the bigger issues that people are struggling with or that they want to overcome in their own properties?
3: So I think it's another lot of information. There's a lot of information out there. Sometimes there's conflicting information. There's new market emerging, and people just feel drowned. They're drowned in information, and they find it really hard to condense that information and then being able to use that on their farm and have a plan. That's number one. And then number two is, it's not a conversation about being anti-fertilizer. We're not saying to people, stop applying chemicals on your farm. Any activity, I always say, is a good activity. It becomes a bad activity if you do it repeatedly and you don't know why you're doing it. That's the other thing I find, is that people, oh, what should I apply? And I say, well, why do you want to apply it? So yes, you have to know why you're doing what you're doing. And so collect data, have a baseline, and understand where you're starting from is very important.
4: In testing the soil and having a greater understanding of what's already present, you're able to reduce unnecessary fertiliser spend. You know, you can have lower input costs and actually better results. How does that work?
3: I like to word it slightly differently. It's not about reducing input. It's to have strategic input application. So there's two things. So often we apply to top up the chemistry of the soil with the available nutrients. What I see time and time again is that the Australian soil are not poor of total nutrient, the total bank. I call it the money in the bank. It's locked up, and it's only accessible if you have high microbial activity.

0: the soil because they can convert that locked up nutrient into an available form for the plants. So if we only measure what's available and we keep on the topping up that, we're not planning for the long term to unleash or unlock that potential that's not available today. But if we improve soil health, it would be available tomorrow. And that helps you put together a plan in place or a strategy to go, all right, short term, yes, I need to top up because I cannot access it. But in the long term, how am I going to get those nutrients or utilize those nutrients in my soil?
1: So how do people go about creating a soil health management plan? And how common is it for people to not be doing this? How common is it for people to kind of do what they've always done or just have the standard rate of application and to be sticking to that?
0: Extremely often, and for very good reason. Very often farmers are at time poor. They're juggling, you know, fixing the fence and placing the next order and giving a hand to the neighbors, and everybody's just cognitively overloaded day in, day out. So when they're starting to be thinking of, oh, maybe I should do things differently, unless they have the right support to help them transition, it's really hard to do it on your own. Quite frankly, it always starts with, what do you have? What is your soil like? What are your constraints? What do you want to do as a person? Everybody is different. You know, what management practices would you be comfortable with or not? And if, let's say, you've got compaction, how are we going to manage that compaction into the future? Not just working on the symptoms, but working into the prevention.
2: 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Kevin Cocciola, good morning.
3: Good morning. There was 443 head of cattle sold on a very strong market at Lismore Sale Yards yesterday. The cows this week were showing the effects of the weather, with only one or two handy cows on offer, selling to 380 cents a kilo. Most of the cows weighing 500 kilos sold from 318 cents to 364 cents. And these cows, as I said, weighed 500, were in plain condition. And the very plain cows range from 138 cents through to 280 cents a kilo. In the weaner market, the steers and heifer money was very strong and all coming back at very good money for all calves. The better end of the Angus and Euro steer calves sold to 634 cents. With all of these heavier steer calves ranging from 536 through to 622 cents a kilo. The second run of lighter steer calves under 230 kilos sold to 625 cents and all again range from 526 cents through to 616 cents a kilo, whilst the plain crossbred calves made from 360 through to 492 cents. In the heifer section, the Angus and the Euro heifers sold to 546 cents, with all these better quality heifers making between 468 through to 515 cents a kilo.
2: Thanks, Kevin. That's the Rural Report for this morning. I'll hand you over to your local news team now. It's coming up to 6:30.

0: Good morning, Alistair McDonald with ABC Southeast News. An attempt to temporarily stop the aerial shooting of feral horses in Kosciuszko National Park is underway in the New South Wales Land and Environment Court. Jess Scully reports.
1: Brumby advocate Matthew Holland has filed an injunction application to temporarily halt the aerial shooting of brumbies, alleging the state government has breached its operating procedures. A 33-day culling operation is currently underway in the park to reduce the number of horses to the legally mandated target of 3,000 by mid-2027. In a hearing on Tuesday, lawyers for Mr. Holland claimed up to 11 horses had recently been killed inhumanely. The hearing continues with lawyers representing the Department of Climate Change, Energy and the Environment expected to give evidence on Wednesday.
0: A controversial development at Mossy Point has been given the green light by Yirrabadella Shire Council after a bid to block the 14-lot subdivision failed. Mayor Matthew Hatcher used his casting vote to push through support for the DA after councillors were locked 4-4 during yesterday's extraordinary meeting. It came after three councillors raised a motion to rescind last week's narrow approval for the development, which is located in bushland on the corner of George Bass Drive and Annette's Parade. Councillor Phil Constable spoke in support of the DA and told the meeting that enough information was provided to approve the residential development.
2: The amended DA has moved from an earlier unacceptable proposal to one that council staff, internal specialists and external referral agencies considered capable of approval under the

0: LEP. That's our responsibility to work with as councillors.
1: The committee debate that lasted more than 1.5 hours came after multiple local residents raised concerns about the environmental, biodiversity and traffic impacts of the DA at a public forum yesterday. Councillor Mick Johnson told the meeting he's concerned about the negative impacts that the development will have on native species.
2: We're going to walk past that subdivision and sure it's got made little green apples. There's going to be very little fauna left in there and very little flora left in there. And we haven't enhanced, retained anything about this site.
1: Former University of Wollongong Chancellor Michael Still has defended key decisions around consultancy contracts and conflicts of interest, despite sustained questioning from the ICAC inquiry. Kelly Fuller has more.
3: Day 12 of the ICAC inquiry heard Professor Dewar provided a draft scope for a university-wide review while arrangements were being negotiated to separate his role from any future Quartermentha work. Similar language later appeared in official tender documents for the project. Mr. Still rejected suggestions the arrangement gave Quartermentha an unfair advantage. Commissioner Paul Lakatos repeatedly challenged Mr. Still over why he continued discussing the review with Professor Dewar despite arrangements intended to keep the roles separate. Mr. Still responded, saying he didn't connect them. He'll continue giving evidence today.
1: The state government says it's prepared plans to protect species like seals and penguins living on islands off the south coast from avian influenza. Charles Rushforth reports.
4: While there's only been one case of H5N1 avian influenza detected in New South Wales, the virus has already devastated seal populations in the remote Australian territory of Heard Island in the Southern Ocean, killing more than 13,000 baby seals. With concerns the virus could spread to mammals, including seals and penguins closer to home, the Department of Climate Change says a multi-species protection plan is now in place. It says National Park staff have been trained to identify and monitor species for bird flu in areas like the Five Islands Nature Reserve, home to between 50 and 100 fur seals.
1: The chief vet from Wildlife Recovery Australia is asking people to be alert but not alarmed by the prospect of finding birds with H5N1 virus. Dr. Bree Talbot is in charge of monitoring the situation on the state's far north coast. Dr. Talbot says she understands people will be concerned if they find sick or dead birds, but they should remain calm.
5: It's really important that everyone continues to remain vigilant, report any sick or dead poultry, wild birds or wildlife, and if you do see them, please do not touch them. Just avoid, report and record. That's the best thing you can do to keep yourself safe and the community safe.
1: The number for reporting sick wildlife is the Emergency Animal Disease Hotline on 1800 675 888. Turning now to today's weather, a top of 17 expected today in Bega, 17 in Batemans Bay, 11 in Cooma, and there will be tops between 3 and 6 about the Alpine Ranges. ABC News.
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7: Wednesday the 8th of July, almost 1 in 2 men will experience depression or anxiety at some point in their lives, and death from suicide amongst men is nearly double the national road toll. Now, a new initiative is looking to tackle this issue head on in the southeast. You'll hear about that after 7 o'clock. And if you're looking to try something new in the garden, it's the perfect time of year to start thinking about mushrooms. So if you're looking to grow your own mushrooms for the first time, you will get some tips on becoming a gourmet gardener before 7 o'clock.
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7: G'day Mark at Maruya Heads, who's texted 0467 922 684. Partly cloudy and calm conditions, 9 degrees. He's wondering if Donald Trump went for his red phone again after the US's flogging by Belgium to try to save the World Cup yesterday. Yep, as discussed, that move backfired, didn't it? Don't make a Belgian angry, I guess, is the lesson. Belgium 4-1 winners and knocking the US out of the World Cup. Chance of some morning fog across the region today. Some frost inland, then mostly sunny, with a medium chance of showers along the coastal fringe. Threadbow a top of 3 degrees, Perisher 6, Jindabyne 10, Cooma and Bombala 11, Eden a high of 16, and the rest of the far south coast expecting 17 degrees. Looking ahead to tomorrow, some areas of fog and frost, then partly cloudy. You're looking at top temperatures between 9 and 15 tomorrow.
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7: 24-7, a lot of discussion about medicine in Australia at the moment. Daniel Bingham is here to look at what is in the news. Good morning.
10: Good morning, Eddie. Yes, a dispute over how Australia prices medicines has sparked fears that thousands of people with multiple sclerosis could be forced to pay up to $30,000 a year to access life-saving treatments. So the government's Pharmaceutical Benefits Scheme Advisory Committee will meet today to discuss the future of two MS medicines currently on the PBS. Pharmaceutical companies Roche and Novartis have refused to cut the cost of medicines used to treat the condition, which Health Minister Mark Butler has linked to changes in US policy. The PBS in Australia has drawn criticism from US President Donald Trump and lobbying from US pharmaceutical companies because it limits how much companies can be paid for their products by Australia, basically. Multiple Sclerosis Australia Deputy Chief Executive Dr. Julia Morahan says removing the drugs from the PBS would be a devastating loss for patients. There's upwards of 10,000 people around the country who rely on one or other or both of these medications, and so without them, you know, their conditions could seriously deteriorate.
7: New South Wales police have defended one of their officers.
10: An officer, yeah, was filmed repeatedly punching a man lying on the ground in the back of the head, but apparently he was using an approved manoeuvre, according to New South Wales police. This was captured on a video filmed at Cabramatta train station on Monday night, showing an officer striking the man on the platform after reports he was threatening commuters with a knife. The man was threatening commuters with a knife, not the officer. In a statement, New South Wales police said the video only captured an isolated moment of the situation and that body-worn vision captured by the arresting officers had been reviewed by the commander and inquiries were ongoing. One legal expert described the officers' actions as excessive force, while New South Wales police said the man assaulted officers during the arrest. The incident comes just weeks after a Four Corners investigation revealed a troubling series of cases of police brutality in New South Wales over the last several years.
7: And in State of Origin, it all comes down to tonight.
10: It all comes down to this, Eddie. The men's State of Origin series will be decided tonight as Queensland hosts New South Wales at Lang Park in a winner-takes-all Game 3. You might remember a flying start for the Blues this year. They won Game 1 in a stunning comeback in adverse conditions, and I'm not just talking about the weather. Game 2 went to the Maroons, though, leaving everything to play for tonight. It'll all be kicking off this evening, and 13 deciders have apparently been played at Lang Park out of 24 deciders over the Origin, you know, history. The last decider played at Lang Park was in 2024. That went to the Blues, to New South Wales. But historically, Queensland does have the edge in deciders, whether on home turf or not. So lots to play for tonight for the Blues. You know, Blue Pride on the line. Obviously, the New South Wales women's team had a clean sweep of Origin this year. They did fantastically. So, yeah, we'll just have to wait and see if the men's team can bring their A game.
7: You'll get a full preview from Coomer's former NRL star Sam Williams a little bit later in the morning, and you'll hear all the action, full coverage of the State of Origin decider tonight on your radio or on ABC Listen. Kickoff is at about 8:05. Daniel, thanks very much.
10: Thank you, Eddie.
7: Daniel Bingham, looking at some of the stories in the news today. If you want to read more about those stories and everything else happening around the world this morning, you can do that at abc.net.au/news. It's 20-7 on ABC Southeast. On the way, some tips on how you could grow your very own gourmet mushrooms. First, this is Diesel.

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1: Join Serene Damacki and proud Gamilaroi woman Carla Ranby as we celebrate 50 years of Deadly this NAIDOC week with Dan Sultan's electric performance from 2014. 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
0: It's 16 to 7 on ABC Southeast, and winter is the perfect time to learn to grow and cultivate gourmet mushrooms. And there are a bunch of mushroom growing workshops on the far south coast this week as part of the Fungi Festival. Jolt Bierchak of Myconet Solutions will be part of running those workshops. Jolt, good morning.
2: Good morning. How are you going?
0: Yeah, good, thank you. How did you get started as a mushroom grower?
2: Well, it's started as a bit of a side hustle, I guess. We were looking at using mycelium and hemp for creating other products. And while we were learning all about that, we sort of decided, well, we've gone most of the way to grow mushrooms. Let's learn how to grow mushrooms and sell gourmet mushrooms.
0: What were you going to do with the mycelium and hemp?
2: Well, we've actually developed a new product that replaces floral foam in the floristry industry. It's a really bad product that breaks down to microplastics quickly. We've done that, and that was our original goal. But like I say, along the way, we were like, oh, these mushrooms are sprouting. They're really nice to eat. Let's do that as well.
0: They're nice to eat. How do you like to cook them?
2: I like them pretty simple, just fried up with a bit of oil and a bit of soy sauce. They taste delicious. But, you know, I put them in bolognese's. I actually like to make a mushroom stroganoff where if I use a white oyster mushroom, the stem makes a really good meat substitute. And obviously the cap is the mushroom section. Yeah, there's many ways to eat mushrooms.
0: So oyster mushrooms kind of your favourite?
2: Well, they are my favourite, mainly because they're very nice to eat, very versatile in cooking, but also they're very easy to grow, so it's hard to get them wrong. So it's easy to grow them at home and get a good good flush, a good yield.
0: What sort of conditions do they like?
2: Well, for fruiting, they basically like the conditions that we like inside the house. So we would fruit them in the kitchen or the bathroom or the laundry, anywhere where you can keep it relatively humid in. A little bit of light and dark, so not direct sunlight, but day and night. And, you know, like mid-20 degrees is fine. Even high teens is fine for oysters.
0: So you could they can be an indoor plant, basically.
2: Yes. Fruiting them indoors is very, very common.
0: Okay. How much kind of tender, loving care do they need? Do they like water? Do they like fertilizer? Or is it a bit of a set and forget?
2: Well, I'll just mention mushrooms are probably more like an animal than a plant. Mm. They do sit between the animal and plant world. But as far as attention goes, when you're fruiting them, you pretty much only just need to spray them a couple of times a day with a bit of mist of water or where the fruiting body is, and that's it. You can literally watch them grow day to day. They'll change in front of your eyes how big they get.
0: Yeah, how big? Oyster mushrooms, for example, how big can they get sometimes?
2: Well, I've had pearl joy and oysters that have been bigger than my hand. They're very, very spectacular when they get that large. They still taste just as nice as a smaller mushroom. But pearl oysters are kind of my favourite. One, because of the size, they look fantastic. And two, they are, although they're meaty, they're a tender mushroom, so even the stems are nice and tender. You can cook the whole lot and it just tastes fantastic.
0: What's the actual starting point? Do you get a mushroom seed? What's the starting point?
2: So we start by inoculating a substrate, and the substrate's mainly a hardwood and a soy hull, and we inoculate it with a seed that does have that is surrounded by mycelium. The mycelium is the root structure of the mushroom. So as that substrate, as the mycelium inoculates and overtakes the substrate, once it's fully overtaken, you then start the fruiting process and fruit the mushroom. So the mushrooms are like the flower of the mycelium.
0: So when they're fruiting, you've got them inside, in the laundry, in the bathroom. What are they in? Are they in a pot? How do you do it?
2: Well, we sell ours in a box, and the box is designed to have a window that you open up and start the fruiting process. But, you know, you can take them out of the box, there's no problem. Put them on a tray, anywhere where you can have a potentially a little bit of water or moisture drip from the fruiting body itself, because you are keeping it moist, you are keeping it sprayed. And that's about it. It's very simple and very easy.
0: Do people sometimes just grow and fruit them in the soil, in the garden?
2: Well, actually, that's a really good question, because when we've got multiple flushes of our brick, and our brick is pretty much spent, we'll put the brick in our garden bed under a tree or some bushes. It's completely fine. It's really, really good for the soil. And every now and then, when we get a flush of rain, we'll be walking past and, oh, there's some more mushrooms growing out there.
0: What's going to be happening around the southeast this week?
2: So this weekend, on both Saturday and Sunday, we've got mushroom growing workshops. So you'll learn everything about how to grow your mushrooms yourself from start to finish. We're going to make it as hands-on as we can within the time frame, and really want it to be like a conversational style workshop where people ask questions, have a good conversation amongst the group about how to grow mushrooms yourself. So we've got workshops, both at 10 a.m. and 2 p.m. each day. On Saturday, we're at Maruya at the Mechanics Institute, 13 Page Street. And on Sunday, we're at Kalaru at Kangaroosa Farm at 343 Tathra Road.
0: So you'll be talking about both oyster mushrooms, like you and I have been discussing, and also lion's mane. What can you share about the lion's mane mushroom?
2: Well, the lion's mane grows on the same substrate as the oyster mushroom. It does take a little bit longer to grow, and the mycelium, once it's consumed the substrate, doesn't look the same as an oyster mushroom. But when it does start fruiting, you know, also it fruits into like a pom-pom type shape. It does look very nice. They're very, very good for you. They're good for your nervous system, i.e. the brain. They do take a while longer to grow than the oysters.
0: How many days a week are mushrooms on the menu at your place?
2: Well, at my house, we've got more mushrooms than we can consume, so friends and family are getting good feeds of mushrooms as well. But yes, as much as I can handle.
0: Can you tell the difference between one you've grown at home and, you know, the one that you get at the supermarket? Is there a difference in that taste and quality?
2: Well, normally when you go to the supermarket, you're likely to buy button mushrooms, which aren't grown on a hardwood substrate, and they do taste more what I would call more mushroomy or more umami. Oyster mushrooms are a little bit more delicate in flavour. Because I've got so many oyster mushrooms here, to be honest with you, I haven't actually bought any oyster mushrooms from the shops. But they do taste different to the button mushrooms.
0: Jolt, enjoy the workshops on the far south coast this weekend. And thanks so much for sharing a whole lot of information about growing mushrooms this morning. It's been great.
2: No worries. Thank you very much for having me on.
0: Jolt Bierchak from Myconet Solutions, along with Christina Bierchak, running those workshops about how to grow oyster mushrooms and lion's mane at home, Saturday from 10 a.m. or 2 p.m. at Maruya, and Sunday from 10 or 2 at Kalaru. Also this afternoon in Bega, a mushroom growing youth workshop with Grow the Future. Kel Champagne is going to be facilitating that, or all about oyster mushrooms in buckets, plus an outdoor mushroom garden. For more details on those events, you can head to the Fungi Festival website. It is 7 to 7. Eddie Williams with you on ABC Southeast. Andy from Millingandy reckons the Belgians must believe in instant karma. And Anthony reckons the Blues have got about the same chance of winning as the Socceroos did against the Pharaohs. I can tell you, in the current World Cup knockout clash between Switzerland and Colombia at halftime, it remains nil all. Colombia 0, Switzerland 0 at halftime in the FIFA World Cup. If you want to get in touch this morning, the SMS 0467 922 684. The phone number is 1300 810 222. You'll get the latest marine conditions in the next couple of minutes after Nancy Sinatra.

0: Nancy Sinatra. These boots are made for walking. 4 to 7 on ABC Southeast. And Ilya is at Marine Rescue Naruma. Morning, Ilya.
1: Good morning, Eddie. Good morning, listeners. We'll have a nice day in paradise today. Very thick cloud on the sunshine on the coast out there, and I can't see the sun coming out yet.
0: Oh, no, it might still be on its way.
1: Mate, I'm hoping it pops up. But if you want some figures, I can give it to you.
0: Yeah, let's have them.
1: We had an overnight minimum of 7.8 Celsius. We had we got outside temperature now at 9 degrees. Winds from the west, southwest at 5 knots. Visibility 10 k. No rainfall. 1/8 cloud cover. Seas under metre. Swell from the southeast under 1.5 metre. The bar is classified as fair to moderate. We'll have a low tide in Rubin Bar at 07:52. Morning yarn, 6:30. We had winds from the southwest at 12 to 15 knots. Barometric pressure was 1032.7 hectopascal and steady. And temperature of the yarn, 6:30, was 12.1 degrees C. Mate, it's still going to be a very nice day in paradise.
0: Oh, no doubt about it, Ilya. How you been enjoying the World Cup?
1: Yes. I have. I've enjoyed it a little bit less when Australia got out.
0: Yeah.
1: But, hey, you can't have it all.
0: No, that's right. An incredible result this morning. Egypt, after beating Australia, was 2-0 up against Argentina. And then Lionel Messi, just in the sort of final 20 minutes, inspiring Argentina to a 3-2 victory.
1: Mate,
0: it's pretty impressive.
1: The old farmer would tell you, cream does rise to the top.
0: Yes, he's an inspiration to everyone who's a little bit older in their chosen field.
1: It would be pretty close to coming to 40 now, wouldn't
0: it? Yeah, he's 39, I think, so it doesn't get much closer than that.
1: I think this would be his final World Cup, so I hope he goes out with a bang.
0: Yeah, well, that's right. Of course, Cristiano Ronaldo has played his last World Cup with Portugal, eliminated by Spain 1-0. But, yeah, Lionel Messi and the Argentinians still kicking on.
1: Mate, you're just watching quality people out there playing. And, yeah, I've enjoyed it where it goes from one goal to the other within 5 seconds.
0: Yeah, well, that's right. There have been some high-scoring games, some really tense high-quality football, and it continues. This round of 16 almost at an end, the quarterfinals coming up soon. Ilya, enjoy the rest of the tournament. Enjoy another day in paradise. Thanks very much.
1: Thank you. Bye.
0: Ilya at Marine Rescue Naruma, currently 6 degrees in Marimbula, 8 degrees at Maruya, and -5 in Cooma this morning. Some news you'll hear more about in the news bulletin in just a moment is that Telstra is investigating a potential outage across Australia this morning on its mobile network. More details on that soon. And also after the news, the group that's looking to address a mental health challenge in the southeast.
2: Don't do it. 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

0: but I realise that's tricky to do. But if there's some way for you to get in contact, are you experiencing an outage this morning? What's the issue that you've noticed or haven't noticed, I suppose? The phone number is 1300 810 222. The SMS is 0467 922 684. We'll keep you up to date with this unfolding situation this morning. But Telstra users are reporting that the mobile network has crashed across Australia. More details on that as it comes to hand. If you want to be in touch this morning, you might have assumed it was just the usual black spot at your place or just your own phone. But if you are experiencing an issue and you're able to get in touch, be interested to know what your experience is. The phone number is 1300 810 222. The SMS is 0467 922 684. That may or may not affect some of the stories and some of the guests I hope to bring you throughout the morning. There is a chance of morning fog today with some frost inland, then mostly sunny conditions with a medium chance of showers along the coastal fringe. Thredbo is expecting a top of 3 degrees, Perisher a high of 6, Jindabyne looking at 10, Cooma and Bombala both on track for 11 degrees, Braidwood today a top of 13, Eden a high of 16, while the rest of the far south coast looking at a maximum temperature of 17 degrees. Casting an eye ahead to tomorrow, some areas of fog and frost, then partly cloudy, maximums between 9 and 15. On Friday, some more frost, the chance of fog, then a partly cloudy day with a slight chance of a shower for the coastal fringe, maximums between 10 and 17. And then on Saturday, the chance of morning fog inland, areas of morning frost, sunny on the coast and partly cloudy in the snowy mountains, top temperatures between 10 and 18 degrees.
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0: This is Shepherd.

0: Americans have potentially been left unable to make phone calls or access the internet. Peter from Cooma called to check if his phone was working, and it was. You might want to try doing the same. Call 1300 810 222. See if your phone's working this morning, because I think for plenty of people it isn't. The condition, though, of making use of that service is you've got to come on and have a chat with me on the radio. And that will prove once and for all definitively that your phone is working. Bin Man has been able to send a text message. He's with Boost Mobile. But it does seem to be affecting, at least in parts of the country, other mobile providers that do operate on the Telstra network. So that includes Boost, also Aldi, Tangerine, Belong, Everyday Mobile. They are all reporting outages as well. It doesn't seem to be affecting all of the telco's customers. A lot of people on social media reporting that they are still able to make calls or access the internet or both. Calls to 000 should be unaffected by this outage, with calls rerouted to use other providers' mobile networks. You might remember back in 2024, Telstra was fined more than $3 million for a network outage that prevented customers from calling 000 at the time. I'll keep you up to date as any further information and any further updates come to hand, trying to get some details from Telstra locally about the precise information on the local impacts of this outage. But a Telstra outage this morning is causing some dramas right across Australia. If you want to test if your phone is working, you can call 1300 810 222. That's 1300 810 222. Come and have a chat. Or you can text 0467 922 684. One suggestion from Telstra is to reboot your phone. That may bring service back, but some users reporting that that hasn't worked for them. I know I just tried it during Geronimo, and I'll now need to experiment whether I can make a call, but it's hard to do that while I'm talking. Tony at Nethercote had 0.4 of a millimetre of rain overnight, giving a total of 1.2 millimetres this week, with a cold 3 degrees in Nethercote this morning. 0467 922 684 the SMS, 1300 810 222 is the phone number. You've heard a lot in recent days about the first big snowfall of the season, a dusting that's brought out holidaymakers on their skis, their boards and their toboggans. But yesterday, as ABC Southeast's reporters were leaving Perisher, they noticed a man on the edge of the road visiting for a different reason, to set up an easel and paint the mountain in the open air. Toby Hemmings pulled over the car to ask artist Johnny Kay about his abstract landscape paintings and what brought him to the snowy mountains.
1: Yeah, it's quite tricky because the sky colour's lighter.
2: Yeah.
3: How long does it take you to paint that?
1: I can't tell you.
3: Can't tell me. What do you mean?
1: Probably like 2 hours that one took.
3: So, but it depends, right? So it's like on the vibe, and then you look at it and you think, yeah, I'm done.
1: And here's another one. This one's much more simple. Yeah, these simple ones are more about colour and abstract shapes.
3: Sure. It is rough, but it, like, you really get a sense of it. Like, you really capture a sense of the place in, like, something pretty simple.
1: Yeah, that's the hard part, is trying to simplify something that can be quite busy. So it's trying just to simplify that down to shapes and colours.
3: Well, I like your setup too, because this is like a Hilux, basically, and instead of, like, where traders would put their tools, you've got these frames.
1: Yeah, just to protect the work, especially when you go off-road, these
3: bounce around.
1: I mean, I've had paint hit on top of these before.
3: What brought you down here? Did you see the snowfall and you thought?
1: I come every year.
3: Every year?
1: Yeah.
3: Yeah.
1: So I generally paint the studio more abstract contemporary work.
3: Yeah.
1: But as winter approaches, this kind of stretches my skill set.
3: Mm.
1: So it's quite good to get out and push yourself.
3: It's you don't see a lot of people plein air painting in the middle of the snow, I'm not going to lie. Like, it's very of a moment. So what's the type of paint you're using?
1: It's oil paint. So I generally use house paint at home to roll the boards.
3: Yeah, cool.
1: And then bring them out. So I kind of choose a sort of mid blue color to work off. And then I try and pre-mix the paint before I come out. Just so it's much easier to sort of set up quite fast.
3: It's, you know, it's quite a sunny day. There's a little bit of wind picking up. What's it like being out here? You know, people are driving by, parking, heading up the lifts. What does it feel like to be here, just kind of taking it all in and capturing it?
1: It's incredible. You feel alive, I think, too. And you paint a landscape out in the landscape. I guess you take in that energy of being in the space, like feeling the cold, feeling the snow under your feet.
3: Mm.
1: And I think all those little factors come into the painting when you start to work. And obviously you're running against the clock because the sun moves quite fast.

0: This morning when I started painting, these shadows were completely different. Which is why you kind of have a 2-hour time span, which is why they're quite loose. Because to do every detail, you wouldn't never get the painting done.
1: You spend a bit of time trying to get that one little thing, and all of a sudden you look up and the entire shadowing has kind of drifted over again.
0: Yeah.
1: How long will you be down here, and where are you going to go next?
0: Oh, so I'm here till Saturday.
1: Yep.
0: I was in Guthica yesterday, so I'll probably head back there again and just sort of bounce between the two. There's a few roads, dirt roads, that are starting to melt, so I think I'll explore those. And having the car, you can go anywhere pretty much.
1: Well, it sounds like you go off-road a fair bit then.
0: I do, yeah. It's exciting. It's an exciting way to live life. And I'm very fortunate. I've got lots of good collectors that enable me to live this lifestyle. So thank you to all of them. I mean, this is close to being finished, this work. So I don't want to overwork it too much. And I can always rework stuff in the studio if I really need to.
1: Yeah.
0: Although I try not to rework anything.
1: What do you reckon's left to do here? Like, what are you thinking is the next thing?
0: I'm probably going to add just a few more lines for trees. And that will bring this section forward.
1: Mm-hmm.
0: And maybe just through to here. Just like that. And that pushes that back. And probably add some more darker blue tones into this, just to pop, bring it forward against the white. As long as there's enough information without giving too much detail. So I think when there's too much detail, it kind of is like taking a photo. Whereas when it's a bit more loose and abstract, your brain has to put pieces together. Today's been so good, and I come every year, and every year it's quite windy here. And this is the first time I've been here where there's been no wind. So I just thought, you know what, make the most of it, because I might not get a chance like this again for a couple of years.
1: Yeah.
0: So it's just perfect weather. But yeah, I've got a few boards in the back still to paint, so I bought a lot of paint with me this trip so I don't run out, and just see what happens. And hopefully they all come out good, but you just don't know. And hopefully none of them fall into the snow. I came here Sunday afternoon, actually, and I'd set up perfectly, and literally the whole board just went straight into the snow.
1: Oh, man.
0: So, but look, it makes it challenging. It makes it quite fun. I mean, in the end, it really is good fun.
2: Artist Johnny Kaye speaking there with Toby Hemmings, and you'll be able to see some photos of his artwork on the ABC Southeast Facebook page a bit later today, presuming you can get internet access. It's 25 past 7. Eddie Williams with you for breakfast. And the news this morning is that Telstra customers around Australia have been reporting that the mobile network has crashed. There are potentially millions of Australians unable to access the internet or make phone calls this morning. A government spokesperson says the government has been advised by Telstra that there is an outage affecting some mobile calls and connections, and they understand Telstra is working on resolving the issue. A spokesperson for the government says, like all telcos, Telstra must notify customers and emergency services of any major outages, and Australian phones are also required to fall back to other networks for 000 access. So have you got your phone working this morning? I know it's a curious question to ask because it's hard for you to tell me if it's not. But anyway, the phone number is 1300 810 222. The SMS 0467 922 684. I'd love you to try to call as a way to test whether your phone is working. And if you get through, I'd love to have a chat with you. Glenn in Tanja is a Telstra mobile customer who has no service in Tanja where he lives and no landline, so relies totally on his little internet modem for all calls and texts. So he's not impacted by the outage as far as he knows. He might start to notice it, I suppose, if he leaves Tanja and gets into an area with mobile service. Greg from Cooma tried to call, but the service wasn't available. Bin Man at Tathra tried unsuccessfully, rebooted his phone, tried again, still wouldn't work, but he can text. Marg, on the other hand, can listen to the ABC on her phone just fine for now and send that text message. Brett says the mobile is all okay at Mossy Point. The NBN internet a bit slow, though. Rob has got 5G at Mooloowa Bay. Have you got phone coverage this morning? If you're not sure, pick up the phone and dial 1300 810 222 as a bit of a way to test it. Love to have a chat to you on the radio this morning if you're able to get through, because I suspect there are going to be plenty of people that I'm not able to chat with on the radio at the moment. I'll keep you up to date on this developing situation as any more details come to hand. Have been in touch with local Telstra authorities to try to get an update specific to the southeast as well. It is NAIDOC Week, and as part of those celebrations, there'll be a special documentary screening featuring Archie Roach and Ruby Hunter at the Batemans Bay Library this afternoon between 2 and 4pm. It is a free event celebrating the life and the work of Archie Roach and Ruby Hunter. That doco screening from 2 o'clock this afternoon at the Batemans Bay Library. Let's have a look at the forecast.
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2: Robert Abarniak is on duty at the Bureau of Meteorology. Morning, Robert.
4: Morning.
2: I'm glad your phone's working.
4: Yeah, good. It's a landline.
2: Yeah, that's why. Well, there you go. See, you
4: there
2: can't
4: you go
2: yeah. wrong.
4: You can't, no. Technology's not always a good thing, you see.
2: How's the weather looking today?
4: Yeah, pretty good. Same as yesterday. So pretty much for Batemans Bay and Ulladulla, there's a chance of some showers. But then everywhere south of there, it's pretty much going to be dry and sunny. And even Batemans Bay and Ulladulla, like you're just looking at a few millimetres. So a pretty nice day as far as being sunny and dry, and then temperatures about 17 degrees about the area. So that's about average for this time of year. And on the sort of in the Monaro country, Cooma and Bombala will be at around 11. So that's relatively warm. Threadbow and Parrish are at about 3 to 5 degrees. I will say it was pretty cold in Bega this morning, 1 degree. I'm sure some like people were feeling that. So that's a little bit below average. But then Maroombula was about 4 degrees. Most other places were near average for this time of year. So pretty much this weather is like you could say average winter weather almost.
2: And continuing the next couple of days?
4: Yeah, no, so the next few days, similar story. Batemans Bay and north of Batemans Bay will get some showers. Everywhere else will be dry. Then those showers will pretty much go away on Friday. Then there is a bit of a warming trend through the weekend. So Saturday will actually be at around 18 degrees across most of the south coast, and Sunday as well. Before some showers come in later on Sunday. But look, if we do get showers on Sunday, they'll be pretty light as well. So rest of the week is looking mostly dry. So I guess the only thing that's happening is a bit of a warming trend through the end of the week for the most part. Swell is gradually sort of going down. The wave heights at Eden right now are 2.6 metres, and they'll go down over the coming days. So nothing particularly interesting going on out at sea either.
2: All right, Robert, appreciate the update. Robert Abarniak at the Bureau of Meteorology. So fairly average winter weather for the next couple of days before things warm up just a little bit and maybe a couple of showers around on Sunday. It's 7:30, time for the news.
5: Good morning, Alistair MacDonald with ABC Southeast News. An attempt to temporarily stop the aerial shooting of feral horses in Kosciuszko National Park is underway in the New South Wales Land and Environment Court. Jess Scully has more.
6: Brumby advocate Matthew Holland has filed an injunction application to temporarily halt the aerial shooting of brumbies, alleging the state government has breached its operating procedures. A 33-day culling operation is currently underway in the park to reduce the number of horses to the legally mandated target of 3,000 by mid-2027. In a hearing on Tuesday, lawyers for Mr. Holland claimed up to 11 horses had recently been killed inhumanely. The hearing continues with lawyers representing the Department of Climate Change, Energy and the Environment, expected to give evidence on Wednesday.
5: Telstra is investigating an issue affecting its mobile and data connections this morning. Glenn Lauder reports.
7: The website Down Detector, which monitors Australian businesses for potential outages, began showing a spike in problems reported by Telstra users at around 4 a.m. Eastern Standard Time. Within a couple of hours, its spikes were around 7,000. Customers with smaller providers, Belong, Tangerine and Woolworths Mobile, are also reporting problems. Telstra says it's looking into an issue affecting some mobile calls and data connections. It's urging anyone experiencing issues to try again, saying things may work after a retry.
5: A controversial development at Mossy Point has been given the green light by Yirrabadalla Shire Council after a bid to block the 14-lot subdivision failed. Mayor Matthew Hatcher used his casting vote to push through support for the DA. after councillors were locked 4-4 during yesterday's extraordinary meeting. It came after three councillors raised a motion to rescind last week's narrow approval for the development, which is located in bushland on the corner of George Bass Drive and Annette's Parade. Councillor Phil Constable spoke in support of the DA and told the meeting that enough information was provided to approve the residential development.
8: The amended DA has moved from an earlier unacceptable proposal to one that council staff, internal specialists and external referral agencies considered capable of approval under the LEP. That's our responsibility to work with as councillors.
5: The committee debate that lasted more than 1.5 hours came after multiple local residents raised concerns about the environmental, biodiversity and traffic impacts of the DA at a public forum yesterday. Councillor Mick Johnson told the meeting he is concerned about the negative impacts that the development will have on native species.
9: We're going to walk past that subdivision and sure it's got made little green apples. There's going to be very little fauna left in there and very little flora left in there. And we haven't enhanced, retained anything about this site.
5: Former University of Wollongong Chancellor Michael Still has defended a process that allowed an incoming Vice-Chancellor to help shape a major university review before his consulting firm later secured millions of dollars in work. Kelly Fuller has more.
10: Day 12 of the ICAC inquiry heard Professor Dewar provided a draft scope for a university-wide review while arrangements were being negotiated to separate his role from any future quartermental work. Similar language later appeared in official tender documents for the project. Mr. Still rejected suggestions the arrangement gave quartermental an unfair advantage. Commissioner Paul Lakatos repeatedly challenged Mr. Still over why he continued discussing the review with Professor Dewar despite arrangements intended to keep the role separate. Mr. Still responded, saying he didn't connect them. He'll continue giving evidence today.
5: The state government says it's prepared plans to protect species like seals and penguins living on islands off the south coast from avian influenza. Charles Rushforth reports.
11: While there's only been one case of H5N1 avian influenza detected in New South Wales, the virus has already devastated seal populations in the remote Australian territory of Heard Island in the Southern Ocean, killing more than 13,000 baby seals. With concerns the virus could spread to mammals, including seals and penguins closer to home, the Department of Climate Change says a multi-species protection plan is now in place. It says National Parks staff have been trained to identify and monitor species for bird flu in areas like the Five Islands Nature Reserve, home to between 50 and 100 fur seals.
5: Turning now to today's weather, a top of 17 expected today in Bega, 17 in Batemans Bay, 11 in Cooma, and tops between 3 and 6 about the Alpine Ranges. For more news on the stories we're following, go online and search ABC South East New South Wales.
2: Good morning, Alistair.
0: Morning, Eddie.
2: This is a bit of a drama this morning, this phone outage, isn't it?
0: It is a little bit. I thought it was back on, but I had automatically connected to the Wi-Fi here.
2: Yeah, right.
0: So when I switched that off, I was back offline.
2: Because you noticed it quite early in the morning, didn't you?
0: Yeah, I did. I was listening to a podcast on the drive-in and it dropped out and I thought, oh, that's a little unusual. Sometimes it does sort of temporarily happen, but it was noticeable.
2: Yeah, yeah. And so you've been in touch with Telstra this morning. What are they telling you?
0: Looks like they're still investigating. They're going to update us as soon as they have any more information, but investigating. And they're saying restarting, I think restarting your phone is...
2: Yeah, I tried that. Yeah.
0: Yeah. it's pretty hit and miss at the moment, so... Yep. If you might have to connect to a Wi-Fi somewhere if you don't have one. See if your neighbour has one and make a new friend.
2: Yeah, that might be. Well, that's right. Or maybe that's right. Go and talk to someone in person. Tony at Nethercote apologises. He thinks he may have caused this outage. He had his Telstra landline disconnected yesterday. Oh, Tony. It's like putting the umbrella. If you don't pack the umbrella, it rains.
0: It is nice to hear someone taking responsibility, though.
2: Yeah, that's right. I just want everyone to know. Don't point the finger at Telstra, at government. Tony at Nethercote. I'll give you his address, which is... No, I'm kidding. Because it does have wide-ranging effects. And so producer Daniel's been in touch with a few local cafes this morning because, you can have those issues with card payments and FPOS. It doesn't seem to be We're not getting reports of any problems or any major widespread issues with that locally at this point. But of course, those who are having problems are going to find it hard to report them, I suppose.
12: So. Yeah. But I'll keep digging. I'll keep in contact with Telstra, and I'll let you know so you can tell everybody.
2: Appreciate
12: once we know more.
2: Thanks, Alistair.
12: Thanks.
2: And if you are experiencing some issues this morning, or even if you're not, or if you just want to test whether your phone is working, you can call 1-300-810-222. Love to hear what your experience has been. And I'd just love to have a chat with you as well. 1-300-810-222 is the phone number. How are you going? Is this mobile outage affecting you? The SMS 0467-922-684. Have you still got the landline? In which case, you're fine. You can call on your landline, 1-300-810-222. We'll keep you up to date with this Telstra outage this morning. The advice from Telstra is that they are looking into this issue that's affecting some mobile calls and data connections. They're suggesting trying again, and they will share an update as soon as the issue is fixed.
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14: Hi, Rachel Mealy here. Exclusive details on the last known ISIS bride who's returning to Australia facing allegations a Yazidi girl was enslaved, beaten and raped in her home. Controversial UK reform leader Nigel Farage vowing to recontest his seat after resigning from Parliament. And how one primary school is achieving great success teaching young Indigenous kids to read.
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2: Before 8 o'clock, while local teenagers are more interested in fishing reels than Instagram reels at the moment, and it is a bit of a happier week in the mountains, we're trying to give you some details on the latest conditions in the high country. 22-8, Will at Frogs Hollow says all he can say is thank goodness for Wi-Fi calling and the ABC Listen app. That's got his phone working this morning. How are things going for you? The text line 0467 922 684. The phone number is 1-300-810-222. Blokes in the Snowy Mountains will soon have a new place to meet, talk and connect over a cuppa or a meal. Mental health organisation The Men's Table has received grant funding to establish a new group in Jindabyne. And Michael Collins from Narooma has been working to set up the new table. Michael, good morning.
17: Hey, how you doing? How's my sound quality?
2: Oh, you sound excellent. How have you been going with this outage this morning?
17: Well, yeah, I'm coming to you from my laptop on WhatsApp call, so we're making do with what we got, hey?
2: Yeah, that's what people do, isn't it? Do you just want to explain, what is Men's Table?
17: Yeah, good question, mate. We've just a group of fellas meeting once a month in the local community around a meal in a private space. The intention is to do that and share the highs and lows of your life in a space that's designed to connect a bit differently. So ironically, in a day where we've got broken connection, this is about making better connection and in real life. Yeah. So we've set up tables around the country, and the local one is in Cooma, which we set up with the local community, and we heard from guys in Jindabyne that maybe they'd be welcome up there as well.
2: Yeah. What is, I guess, the interest that you're sensing and that the need for something like Men's Table in communities like Jindabyne?
17: Yeah, I mean, I guess the original spark for the table, I suppose, why I joined my table, we only started in 2019, but the first table was in 2011. It was a group of business owners at that point who were all just like, they got together regularly for networking and business stuff, and then one of those guys, Ben, was saying to two of the guys at the end of this regular weekly meeting, you know, I'm not really in the mood for talking about business. I'm actually not in a good spot right now. Life's not great with my marriage. Business is a bit tough. I'm worried about certain things, and myself included. And the two fellas he was chatting with were saying, well, hey, Ben, I know what you mean. We've got our own stuff going on. This doesn't seem like the right place to talk about it, does it? And it was the next day, or next weekend rather, that Ben actually put his hand up and said, hey guys, any other business? Yep, I'm starting a Men's Table. It's not going to talk about business, politics or religion or sport. We're going to chat about the real stuff of life, sharing each other's stories, the highs and lows. And that was the beginning of something. That was the beginning of a group of guys who committed to connecting and staying connected and still connected to this day, 15 years later.
2: You've received a $20,000 grant from the Foundation for Rural Regional Renewal. How do you make use of this funding?
17: Well, I mean, I guess guys in the community have come to us. So I've reached out to a number of different people. Matt Trippett is one. And the Lions Club has been awesome as well. They supported and said that this is something that's interesting for us. And had a man who actually heard about us and jumped onto our online introductory night called an entree. And they all wrote collective letters saying, look, yeah, this is interesting. FRRR needs us to have local partners. We always like to work with local partners to say, you know, is this needed? So what we'll do is run an introductory session for the community. We're planning to do it on the 12th of October, actually. We've got the bowling club downstairs already booked. And we've got a list of about 20 different community champions who's been shared with us. Naira from AB Marshall's been good enough to share all those connections she's got through her Jindabyne. And we're going to slowly reach out to the schools, the sports clubs, the council. The mayor's been a great advocate and supporter of what we do. And literally just asking them, would you be interested in coming and talking to us about what's happening for men already and whether something like this might be welcome? So before we offer something, we always ask those who know what's happening already and what's good stuff's already happened in the community to come along and talk to us and have a chat. And then we will ask them if we're going to get this up and running. It's going to be down to you guys to invite the people you know and see who's welcome. So we tend to see this as a way for fellas to connect in a way that maybe they haven't connected before. Maybe they've got mates, but, you know, the mate ships a bit of banter. Or maybe they've moved to town and haven't got as many connections as they'd like to have. And this is just a different group. And we'll just see if it fits with what Jindabyne needs. You know, we're not assuming it's needed. We've just heard from a number of people already that we'd be welcome, yeah.
2: So for community groups and individuals around Jindabyne who are interested in being part of this, how can they get involved? What can they do?
17: Well, please reach out to me. I mean, I'm on michael.collins@themenstable.org. That's no AU, just .org. And reach out. I'm going to share up a post onto the local Facebook group and reach out to, I've got phone numbers for pretty much most of the organisations. I'll be sharing into them in the next couple of weeks. And yeah, if you're keen, it's a registration event. We'll put some pizzas on and have a couple of drinks for an hour and a half and just and listen to what's already happening and we'll go from there. But yeah, please reach out. We've done the same thing down the South Coast as well. You know, we've got five tables down in between Mogo and Bega. We've had new men coming to us, same thing, from the community saying we'd like to get something getting up and going. Sometimes it takes us a little while to get the funding, but we work and train with the local tables that are already there, and they will help the new fellas get a new table.

0: kitchen serves the tables, and I'm a full-time employee. There's 17 of us around the country. We're in all states and territories now. So as men reach out to us and communities reach out to us, we reach back and say, yeah, let's get this up and running, and we can join the bigger community of tables.
1: Michael, good to catch up this morning. Thanks very much.
0: Cheers, buddy.
1: Michael Collins from the Men's Table with news of looking to set up that new men's table in Jindabyne and receiving that grant funding from the Foundation for Rural Regional Renewal.
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1: Yeah, timely to have that conversation about human connection, face-to-face connection on a morning where mobile and internet connections are down for a lot of people, with a Telstra outage affecting potentially millions of Australians. From the SMS 0467 922 684, Jan at Naruma says apparently she can text but not make calls. How is this outage affecting you this morning? It is something that's impacting some but not all Telstra mobile customers. If you're able to, you can call 1300 810 222 or text 0467 922 684 to share what your experience has been this morning. And if you just want to test out whether your phone does work to make calls, happy to be your guinea pig. You just got to come on the radio and have a chat. The phone number 1300 810 222. It is 13 to 8. Probably not a great morning if you wanted to hop on social media and watch some reels, some videos, but I reckon not a bad morning if you wanted to cast a line, to use the other sort of reel, a fishing reel, because older fishos in the southeast are passing on the rod to a new generation. You're going to hear more about that very soon. Right now, this is Neil Diamond.

0: Neil Diamond with Solitary Man, 11 to 8. Eddie Williams with you on ABC Southeast. Look, there's a bit of a stereotype that teenagers these days like to spend a lot of time on their devices. Maybe not today, because they might not be working. But the popularity of one activity is really busting that myth and getting a lot of young people outdoors. The Narooma Fishing Junior Fishing Club will host a junior fishing comp this weekend, and they've seen a real explosion in the number of keen young fishers. Ross Arnold is coordinating it. G'day, Ross.
1: Good morning, Eddie. How are you today?
0: I'm well, thank you. How have you been going with your phone this morning?
1: Oh, no issues at home.
0: There you go.
1: Internet's working, but then again, we are special here in Narooma. We get all the good stuff, don't we?
0: You're in paradise. How much interest are you seeing from kids around Narooma?

0: when it comes to fishing?
1: It's been amazing. We started this off as well, for a couple of good reasons. You know, it's good to see the kids, and I say kids, and I have to be careful because my wife says they're not kids, they're good, but they are young members. Fishing teaches them perseverance, responsibility, teamwork, patience. We've got about 50 kids on our books. It's free for the kids, but they turn up, and some of them got so much enthusiasm. And you see them out there, and they know about, you know, knots and lures, plastics, reels, and it's quite amazing. So, yeah, it's been quite a surprise to see how many kids have turned up. So, we have a kind of a 9 o'clock register. All the kids have to be registered as part of the club. We do a briefing. We'll talk to them about, you know, safety and all the other bits and pieces. They fish from about 9:30. About 11:30, we'll have a barbecue, and then we hand out a few prizes to the kids. It's yeah, it's really good. We've had really great support from Mel's barbecue boat, who's next to our clubhouse down at Marine Drive, next to Taylor's boat ramp. And Mel's been generous enough to give us a couple of barbecue boats where we've taken the kids out on the estuary and had a bit of a fish there. But it's been, yeah, it's been great. I was really surprised when we first kicked this off. The idea was we'll see how many kids come along, but we've had horrible days where we've got, you know, 30 kids, so it's been great.
0: What does that do for the future of fishing in Naruma and the future of your club?
1: Well, for our club, I mean, future-proofing any club, you know, you get the young kids in, but there's been a fair bit of involvement with club members. I mean, encouraging the environmental stewardship, you know, members, the kids learn about sustainable fishing practices and catch limits and habitat conservation. You know, some of our older members, and I've got to be careful once again about old members, but you know, it's a lot of old buggers in our club, but you know, they pass on that experience, and the kids learn about water safety. They, you know, there's friendships, there's you know, fishing bonds. The kids sit there and talk about what lure they're going to use, and you know, anything that builds kids' confidence, I think, is fantastic. You know, learning new techniques and yeah, just being around water is something that can be very, very dangerous. And if these kids are sitting there on boats and jumping in and out and, you know, fishing, it's fantastic. It does actually, you know, help that it gives them I suppose some purpose and a little bit of focus. Just, you know, well, if they go along the lines of respecting you know, developing a rather respect and responsibility, yeah, it's nice. If kids have got an understanding of rules and structure, then I think that helps them later on in life as well.
0: And are they going out, you know, kind of all the time? When are you saying kids, yeah, keen to head
1: We
0: out and go fishing?
1: you drive around Naruma, and some of these kids, I mean, if you look at our Facebook page, you see all these kids who are catching fish, but you actually see them out before school. Some of the kids are really, really, really enthusiastic.
0: Kind of all the time. When are you saying kids, yeah, keen to head out and go fishing?
1: You drive around Naruma, and some of these kids, I mean, if you look at our Facebook page, you see all these kids who are catching fish, but you actually see them out before school. Some of the kids are really, really, really enthusiastic. You know, they're catching fish and they're talking about bait, and yeah, they're fishing all the time, and that's something that we haven't really seen for a long time. It's great. We're in an area where we've got, well, if you look at the sort of fish we're around here, just in the estuary, you've got your bream and salmon, tailor, snapper, you know, flathead, even kingfish. And the kids are out there. You know, we're not a babysitting service. You know, parents just don't come down, drop the kids and take off sort of thing. You know, a lot of the parents are getting involved, and you know, it's good. I mean, it's nice bonding. In the old days, you know, your dad would take you out and you'd fish for a couple of hours. And my fishing experience is I've got a mate and I love fishing with him, and I prefer catching than fishing, but fishing definitely teaches you perseverance and patience. And that's a good thing to learn for further down the track.
0: Yeah, it is a great social thing. It's an intergenerational activity. Yeah, whether you catch something or not. So this Sunday, the fishing comp, what's going to be happening?
1: Well, it's everyone rocks up the clubhouse about 9 o'clock, and as I said, we'll do a bit of a register.

0: registration, because all the kids have to be registered. That's under the insurance side of it. So we know who's there. We give them a little bit of briefing. We tell them about what's going on, what we're going to do for the day. We hook them up with bait. Some of the kids will have good gear. Some of the kids won't. We've got limited gear that we can lend some of the kids. We'll show them how to hook up, how to set their rods and reels up, and then off they go. And they'll either go off in Mal's barbecue boat, or they'll fish off a couple of the jetties down there. And then at the end of the day, we kind of, any fish we catch, some people will catch them, most of them will catch and release. We just get to measure them, take a photo, and then we have a little presentation of a few goodies that, you know, give the kids a bit of excitement. Some of the kids want rods and reels and tackle boxes, and other kids get, vouchers for some of the local businesses who have been also very, very supportive. Ice Creamery and a few other people always chip in. And then we have a barbecue. I suppose as it goes, it's been pretty good.
1: It's great to hear, Ross, about this explosion in interest amongst youngsters around Narooma when it comes to fishing. Enjoy the weekend, and thanks for having a chat this morning. Ross Arnold, who's coordinating the Narooma Junior Fishing Comp. It's on at the Narooma Sport and Game Fishing Club Sunday with that briefing from 9 a.m, the 9:30 a.m. start, the barbecue from 11:30. And it sounds like, all hours of the day, all conditions, there are youngsters keen to get out and get fishing around Narooma. It's something that is a bit of a trend right across the country at the moment. 3 to 8 on ABC Southeast. Pete Wilson is from Australian High Country Photography at Adaminaby. He chats to you this time on a Wednesday about conditions in the high country. Pete, where are you calling from this morning?
2: Oh, good morning, Eddie. I had to come and find a payphone, which I didn't have to pay for, but I had to find it.
1: Where is it?
2: I'm actually outside the post office in Cooma right now. I better clarify that. What was the post office in Cooma? Yeah, it's moved.
1: So mobile coverage for you completely bust this morning?
2: Yeah. Well, I had to come to town today, so I'm not in Adaminaby actually, but I was up the hill yesterday afternoon, and it was great up there. But yes, I'm in Cooma this morning.
1: All right. Well, how have conditions been up in the high country this week?
2: Oh, they're absolutely fantastic if you like spring. It's not really what it should be for winter, though. I was up there yesterday at about 2:30, and it was crazy warm, 10 degrees, not a breath of wind, just like a spring morning, really. And there's very little snow. There's virtually no natural snow at all. Someone's been making some, which is great. So they've got one lift and some tobogganing happening, which is fantastic. But we'd like to see a whole lot more, Eddie.
1: Yeah, at least it's pretty cold snowmaking temperatures this morning.
2: Yeah, definitely. Got down below zero again, so that is all very good. And because we've had significant rains, there's plenty of water. It's just not the frozen type. So, but overall, the conditions are pretty special up there at the moment.
1: What are you expecting the rest of today?
2: Today will be a fine sunny day and quite cool. You're going to warm up to probably about that 8, 10 degrees again. But we're looking forward to the weekend, Eddie. Hopefully some snow, particularly on Sunday, but maybe even Saturday night. Let's hope.
1: How have the creeks and the rivers been looking lately?
2: They're flowing really well because we've had so much rain as opposed to snow, and they're just flowing really, really well. I'm not sure. They'd be up around, in the last few weeks, up around probably 150 mil in the new scale or 6 inches in the old scale, I'd say, and it's really looking pretty good.
1: Is there a queue behind you at the payphone, Pat?
2: No, I'm actually surprised. There's a bit of traffic going by, though.
1: Pat, I appreciate you going to enormous lengths to get on the phone this morning. Thanks for having a chat.
2: Have a good day.
1: You can have a look at his photos. Pete Wilson from Australian High Country Photography. Have a look for him on social media. More details on this Telstra outage coming up in the news and then AM. 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
3: Hi, I'm Rachel Mealy on AM After 8. An ISIS bride returning to Australia faces serious allegations a Yazidi girl was enslaved, beaten and raped in her home, and how one WA primary school is closing the gap.
4: Brown and Solomon Marin with ABC News. Telstra customers across the country have been reporting issues with their service. Reports of problems spiked at around 6 this morning to more than 7,000 customers on the website Down Detector and have persisted throughout the morning. Telstra says it's aware of the issue and is asking customers to retry their connection. The federal government has also been informed. These customers say it's been a major inconvenience.
5: I've got a personal and a work phone, both iPhones, both connected to Telstra. One's got 3 bars and on Wi-Fi, and the other's got 0, not even SOS now.
6: Very lucky that I have a work phone, not on the Telstra network.
7: My wife's phone, also on Telstra, is saying emergency calls only.
4: The US says it's launched attacks on Iran again, accusing Tehran of striking 3 commercial vessels that have been passing through the Strait of Hormuz. Sarah Amir reports.
8: The US Central Command says Tehran's demonstrated aggression is unwarranted, dangerous, and a clear violation of the ceasefire. Iranian state media is reporting that projectiles have hit Sirik, Keshem Island, and Bandar Abbas, all in southern Iran. The Iranian Foreign Ministry says it will take any measure it deems necessary to safeguard its interests and national security. Tehran has also condemned Washington's decision to revoke a temporary suspension of sanctions on Iranian oil sales, describing it as a breach of their agreement. Brent crude prices have risen by more than 5% amid the latest escalation.
4: The federal opposition says China's missile test in the Pacific this week proves the need for Australia to increase its defence spending. China launched long-range missiles over the Pacific on Monday, landing about 1,000 kilometres northeast of Solomon Islands. Shadow Defence Minister James Patterson says Australia is not expanding its air and missile defence capabilities fast enough.
9: My concern is that Australia does not have adequate integrated air and missile defence to intercept a ballistic missile like this if it was coming in our direction, or if we judged it was going to hit an allied or friendly country and we wanted to intercept it. We haven't been spending enough. We're not moving fast enough.
4: A New South Wales Greens MP has labelled findings made against the state's top prosecutor by a parliamentary inquiry as unfounded and biased. The Upper House Committee's report accuses Sally Dowling SC of leaking a story to the media and then falsely denying it. The report calls on the government to consider removing her from office, which the state's Attorney General has confirmed he won't be doing. Sue Higginson sat on the inquiry and was among a group of MPs who wrote dissenting reports. She says the findings are unsubstantiated.
10: And that is in direct conflict of the director's sworn evidence. These adverse findings were put to the director. They were put directly to her. I was in the room. I witnessed her evidence. She swore that that was not the case.
4: Police are appealing to the public for information following a suspicious car fire in Sydney's southwest. Emergency crews were called to Stoddart Street at Roselands early this morning, where they found a Toyota Ute well alight. It's the second suspicious fire on that street in less than 2 weeks. Renters in New South Wales will soon be able to digitally transfer their bond money between properties under a new program. The new Smart Bonds system will be trialled across Parramatta, the Central Coast and Penrith from next month before it's expanded statewide by the end of the year. Minister for Better Regulation and Fair Trading, Annalak Chanthavong, says the move would help renters, but the government needs to strike the right balance with the rollout.
11: There are now close to 1 million bonds, and more importantly, there's over $2 billion worth of renters' money. So we want to get this right, and we want to ensure that there is trust and confidence in a system which is fantastic. It's going to save renters a lot of money, but we also want to make sure we get this right.
4: At the World Cup, the final round of 16 match between Colombia and Switzerland is headed to extra time after the match finished at nil all at the end of regulation time. Both sides had limited opportunities in front of a packed house of predominantly Colombian fans in Vancouver. The winner will face Argentina in the quarterfinals. To the weather, isolated showers on the coast and adjacent ranges, scattered about the central and northern coasts, dry and sunny elsewhere. In Sydney, a shower or two today with southwesterly winds. There's a warning for large and powerful surf, heading for a top of 18 degrees in the city and in the west. This is ABC News. It's 8:05.

0: before 9 o'clock. Alistair MacDonald is here with news headlines. Good morning.
1: Good morning, Eddie. As you just mentioned, Southeast Telstra users are reporting problems with their provider this morning. Telstra says it is looking into an issue affecting some mobile calls and data connections and is urging customers to reset their devices and retry. An attempt to temporarily stop the aerial shooting of feral horses in Kosciuszko National Park is underway in the New South Wales Land and Environment Court. Brumby advocate Matthew Holland has filed an injunction application to temporarily halt the aerial shooting of Brumbies, alleging the state government has breached its operating procedures. A controversial development at Mossy Point has been given the green light by Yirrabadalla Shire Council after a bid to block the 14-lot subdivision failed. Councillor Mick Johnson told yesterday's council meeting he is concerned about the negative impacts that the development will have on native species. The state government says it's prepared plans to protect species like seals and penguins living on islands off the south coast from avian influenza. While there's only been one case of H5N1 avian influenza detected in New South Wales, the virus has already devastated seal populations in the remote Australian territory of Heard Island in the Southern Ocean, killing more than 13,000 baby seals. Residents in parts of Marimbula and Chura Beach are being urged to check their property's gully trap before scheduled sewer jetting works begin this month. Bigger Valley Shire Council says the routine maintenance helps prevent blocked pipes, sewer overflows and environmental spills, but blocked gully traps can increase the risk of wastewater backing up into homes. And Eddie, today is World Allergy Day. It's World Skin Health Day, Video Game Day, Be a Kid Again Day, Blueberry Day, Chocolate with Almonds Day, Body Painting Day. And on this day, 60 years ago, the Beatles released their Nowhere Man EP, which included the tracks Drive My Car, Michelle, and You Won't See Me. Now, for Drive My Car, Paul McCartney originally had a rough lyric built around the phrase, "You can buy me golden rings." Apparently, John Lennon hated it, and the pair rewrote the song from scratch, eventually basing it around the American expression, "drive my car," meaning to be someone's chauffeur, a playful metaphor or ambition and romance. For the title track, Nowhere Man, it almost never existed. Lennon said he struggled for hours trying to write a song before lying down in frustration, and then suddenly the entire idea for the song came to him out of thin air. Described the song as being about himself feeling directionless. And the EP was designed, because at the time there was singles or albums predominantly, but it was designed to be cheaper than an album, and more affordable for kids, so they could go out there and get more than a single, but not quite an album.
0: Okay, I kind of thought it was... See, I always associate EPs with a newer artist who's not quite ready to have an album yet, but who wants to get a body of work out there. But originally it was more about the listener.
1: Yeah, this was tracks taken off Rubber Soul, and so kids could get out there and listen to them more. It came out just weeks before the Beatles embarked on their final commercial tour, and only a month before Lennon's controversial "More Popular Than Jesus" remarks, which caused a bit of backlash.
0: Well, Alistair, thankfully you are not Nowhere Man. You are right here. Thanks very much.
1: Thanks.
2: ABC Southeast weather.
0: A bit of fog about, a bit of frost inland. It will be a mostly sunny day across the region. A medium chance of showers along the coastal fringe. Thredbo a top of 3 degrees. Perisher expecting 6. Jindabyne headed for 10. Cooma and Bombala 11. Braidwood 13. Eden 16. And the rest of the far south coast today expecting 17 degrees. Looking at tomorrow, areas of fog and frost. Then a partly cloudy Thursday with maximum temperatures between 9 and 15 tomorrow.
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0: So is your phone working? Is your internet working? Off the SMS 0467 922 684. Steve at Wyndham has got his phone working again. He missed the local news before though. Thankfully, 0.4 of a millimetre in his rain gauge. Wally's got nothing at Wallagoot, but the Starlink Wi-Fi is working. Pauline at Tantawangalo as full service. And Loretta and Brian are saying hello from Bombala this morning on their fifth attempt getting through. They report that they're in their motorhome with no Telstra, but luckily they've got Starlink, which is their saviour, so that they can listen to ABC Southeast. Is your phone working? Is your internet working? How is this Telstra outage affecting you this morning? 1300 810 222 is the number you can call if you can. The text line 0467 922 684. You might just want to test whether it works. You might want to get yourself to a payphone and give me a call from there, 1300 810 222. I have been out and about chatting with a couple of locals and businesses around Bega about how it's been affecting them.
5: Rosie from Baker's Delight.
0: What have you noticed this morning?
5: The Telstra lines are down and we can't receive calls. We can, like, get texts and we can send messages, but we just can't receive calls.
0: So how's that kind of affected you this morning?
5: It's been a little bit quiet this morning, but we're still okay at the moment. Pa's out at Woolumla and his phone works fine. He could make a call this morning, but I think he's with Optus, so that was easy.
0: What about the FPOS? Is that working all right?
5: Yeah, that's fine. That's still working.
6: Emma Goward from Bega.
0: What did you notice this morning?
6: The phones are very quiet. We'd usually have a lot of phone orders, but none this morning.
0: So, yeah, there's a bit of a change in here. Yeah,
6: definitely quieter, but our FPOS is still working, so if anyone wants a coffee, you can still come in.
0: Are people a bit worried when they've been coming in?
6: Yeah, a few people have said, like, oh, I forgot my wallet, what am I going to do? It's like, it should work, it's okay.
7: Peter O'Brien from Bega. We've had an outage now for about half an hour. I made a phone call and went to ring someone back and nothing.
0: And you run a business, you worry that might affect you this morning?
7: I can work around it, I suppose, to a degree.
0: Yeah, what do you do to work around it?
7: Wait, patience, maybe look for Wi-Fi connections for other service providers. If it gets really bad, I'll get the carrier pigeons out.
0: So you don't seem too bothered?
7: Nah.
0: Good idea. Thanks, Peter. Peter O'Brien in Bega, considering making use of a carrier pigeon if need be later this morning. You also heard from Emma Goward at Evolve Cafe and Rosie at Baker's Delight about the effects of this mobile outage this morning for their businesses. Whilst the phones are down, the ability to pay and take payments by card has been working. Vicky says she's with Aldi, which uses the Telstra wholesale network, and her phone's not working near Batemans Bay. A Telstra spokesperson says they are investigating this issue affecting some mobile calls and data connections as a matter of priority. They say if you're having trouble connecting, try again. It might work on a retry. And they do say that fixed internet services like NBN are not affected. How's this affecting you this morning? The phone number 1300 810 222, if you can. The SMS 0467 922 684. Coming up between now and 9 o'clock, you'll hear from the Mayor of Yirrabadalla Shire Council on the outcome of yesterday's vote on a contentious housing development. Right now, this is Noiseworks.

0: Noiseworks, take me back. I think Telstra services might start to be coming back across the region. I was just able to receive a text and make a call on my mobile. JB in Cooma had no Telstra mobile, but has just been able to get a text come through on 0467 922 684. Fran says Telstra is working in Bermagui. She turned her phone on and off a couple of times and was back on at about 7:30. How is it for you at the moment? The phone number 1300 810 222. If you can, obviously, if you can't make a call, you can't make a call. The text line 0467 922 684. It's 18 to 9 on ABC Southeast, and a contentious housing development will go ahead at Mossy Point after councillors narrowly voted not to rescind approval. The 14-lot subdivision in a patch of bushland on the corner of George Bass Drive and Annett's Parade was the subject of a lengthy public forum and debate yesterday. Yirrabadalla Mayor Matthew Hatcher again had the casting vote on the issue. Matt Hatcher, good morning.
1: Yeah, good morning, Eddie. How are you?
0: Yeah, well, thank you. Why did you vote the way you did?
1: I guess ultimately it comes back to what a rescission motion actually is. And I guess we'll go into some of that this morning. But, you know, ultimately there was no new evidence, in my opinion, provided that was to change the vote of the council previously.
0: What did you see as the risk if you had changed that vote?
1: I mean, I guess that goes back to what a rescission motion is. And I like to be really clear about these things that, you know, I'll operate in a very procedural manner. And I think that's how councils need to operate. A council makes a decision and it's within any councillor's right to challenge that decision, but there needs to be a reason. It can't just be that you've changed your mind. And I think while, yes, you know, arguably the council was split, that's true, there was a decision made of council. And whether you're the developer, whether you're the landholder, whether you're someone putting in an application for a market, once a decision of council is made, you need to allow those things to get on with. So we have rules in place for councillors to make rescissions, and Councillor Main did that along with support, which is in their right. But for a council to then overturn that, we're dealing with just that motion on the day, that rescission itself. We need something in order to show that we made the wrong decision previously, and I don't feel that, in my opinion, there was anything put forward to council. There was some, you know, I'll acknowledge great speakers on the day, and I'll acknowledge, you know, their passion for their cause and from their point of view, but, you know, that's not enough to sway. It wasn't me. There was nothing presented to myself, and I can only speak for myself, but I'm assuming the other councillors felt the same on the day.
0: Because particular concerns were raised around endangered species habitat and to some extent traffic impacts as well. Did you feel that those had been adequately addressed in the plans?
1: Absolutely. You know, there will be people who disagree with that, and I guess that's democracy. There'll be people who, as you know, the presenter, the ecologist, Suzanne, spoke yesterday in the meeting. She felt as if it wasn't, and that's fine. That's within her right. She also mentioned that she didn't want any houses on the block of land, and that's within her right.

0: And I think all of this kind of draws me back to debate and this is democracy and we can disagree, but ultimately there will be people on both sides of the fence, and that's okay, and that's okay with every decision a council makes. And I think I've heard a lot in the press over the last week about this controversial development. I don't look at it as a controversial development, I've got to be honest. There are people who are upset about it, and there are people who don't want it to go ahead and happen. There are far more people contacting me, congratulating me and saying that we, as a council, are doing the right thing. With every single decision we make, we get someone who is unhappy, and I get an email. And so it's just kind of part of the job. And while DAs tend to be a little louder in the press, and on social media, I don't see it the same way. I think it's just part of what we do in there as counselors. Sometimes these decisions are made. It's unfortunate. Obviously, it's quite easy to look back and say the mayor had a casting vote. It's unfortunate that Councillor Pollock couldn't be there. But I feel as if, from my opinion, council's been incredibly transparent. This issue came to council in May. It was deferred. It then came back to council again in June for a decision. So councillors had plenty of time to do their due diligence, had plenty of time to do their research. All the paperwork was provided. Arguably in May, I will agree with councillors, and I think we all voted to defer that we just didn't have the time, and that wasn't a fault of anyone other than the system we work under now in local government. But as a council and as a councillor, we all get to make our own decisions, based around our history, our ethics, and the information, the way in which we interpret it. And it is what it is. This is the great democracy that we live in.
1: How do you balance that out in your decision making when there is a lot of community interest in a particular proposal, and you've had an hour and a half long public forum, a petition tabled with 120 signatures? How do you balance out that community interest, that community sentiment when you are making these decisions?
0: Yeah, I mean, it's not easy. And I guess it's a couple of things that are important to me. And one is that my role in council is to chair the meeting. And, there's always, there's, we can get, Eddie, I've been doing this for 5 years now, and I love every day of it. I love, feeling like I'm making a difference and a change. And it is always amazing to me that something like this can. You can sort of look online and you feel as if it's sort of undone everything you've tried to do. But I think I've gotten over that hump of letting those types of events affect me. I think what I want, and I think I speak for most people, is that you want rational counselors. You want people who look at the evidence, take a step back from any emotion, any conflicts, and can simply make a decision on the matter. And it is hard because we live in a small community. And I know I can speak for, every mayor in on the Southeast region that I speak to quite often. It's a tough thing to do when you have to make a decision against someone in the room that you know and you've known for decades, possibly, and they are completely against the decision that you're wanting. But, that's not what we're there to do. We're not there to let the emotion get the better of us. And I'm speaking more widely as well on all decisions. It is not an easy thing. And to see some of the, I've got to just comment on some of the online hate and bullying. Children are watching, and we're supposed to be the adults in the room. So I would really just plead to people to understand that it's okay to disagree. It's okay to be passionate about your cause as well. It does not affect me, like I said, anymore, but it does affect, other counselors differently. Some that haven't been around for as long, and it affects their partners, and it affects their parents and their kids. And this is not the world we want. This is not the type of way that we want our kids to grow up, is to see that if you disagree, you can just go online and spew hate and say things that are just completely untrue. And there's a lot of misinformation out there on all topics. And unfortunately, we're finding that people are using AI now to get their speeches written and the things that they want to say, and to find the factual stuff that they want to use, because they're not looking at it for themselves. And that information is then being put out as if it's factual, and it's just not. And that's why sometimes these decisions are a lot easier for me than it may even look, is that I rely on the facts and I do really step away and I'm independent. And I think that's so important. I think whether we like the decision or not, that's what we want a council lawyer to do.
1: Has that particularly been the case on this issue? Has this been one of the most emotive, one of the most unsavoury debates you've seen online?
0: No, it's not. I honestly can't point back to the one that would be worse, but you know, it is to the point. And I see it. I got to be honest. We're a very lucky shire. We don't have the types of things that you would see that you've seen in some of the other shires around us.
1: Yeah.
0: It gets pretty brutal online, and we want people in the community. And I mean, I want people in the community when an election comes to want to put their hand up and want to do what they feel is the right thing, and to join a council and to feel like they're making a difference. But we're going down a slippery slope when you disagree with someone and you want to post all this negativity, that we're going to run out of people, great people in the community, who want to do a good thing for the community, because they're not going to put their hand up when they realize that every time you do something, you're going to get this. And this has not been that bad. And I'll go back to, you know, I'll congratulate ABC and Bay Post and a lot of other media outlets that reach out to me and ask and give me the opportunity to speak as well. But it's important that we just have that discourse. And I, as I always am available. If somebody wants to genuinely sit down and have a conversation about anything, I'm there. I sat in the council chambers until the very last person left yesterday, because I wanted anyone there that was upset, that felt it was wrong. It's okay. Come and have a chat to me. And I really, really genuinely mean that. And it doesn't mean that we can't still have a coffee and chat, and maybe you get a better understanding of the way I feel about something. But it's the irony of all of this is often the loudest voice online, or, you know, in the council chambers telling us that we're wrong, demanding to be heard, they refuse to listen. And I think it's a two-way street, and it's really important that we all try to work harder at sitting down and having a better understanding of where the other person's coming from.
1: It's 7 to 9 on ABC Southeast. Eddie Williams with you this morning. I'm speaking with the Mayor of Yirrabadalla Shire Council, Matthew Hatchett. A couple more questions on this particular development at Mossy Point. One issue that came up was whether this would set any sort of precedent in terms of approving this sort of development on this type of land. Does that set any precedent for the Yirrabadalla and the rest of the state?
0: Yeah, that was mentioned. I guess I'm lucky, Eddie, that Telstra's down and my phone's working just fine, so we get plenty of time to chat about this morning. That was raised, and it was, you know, it said, no, it doesn't set precedent. And there was also talk in the chamber about the uniqueness of this and how we don't want to be unique. Every one of these are unique, and that's what's important. And I guess from my perspective, we don't want to be retroactively doing things. We want to be looking ahead, though, at the same time. So there's nothing stopping us from now looking at this situation and saying, where else could this happen? And is it something we want? You know, it's not about, and this is arguable, there'll be people who disagree with me on this, and again, that's fine, but it isn't about changing the goalpost and moving things. But now that we know this issue can exist and it's possible, and, you know, if you sit on the fence of, I don't like it that this was approved, well, let's look at the other times that possibly in the future it could happen. And then we've got to talk to the community and say, you know, it's the word loophole is not correct, but is there a problem with the wording where maybe other councils do it differently? And because of now the evidence that we have and the way that we got here, do we want to relook at certain things? Do we want to change the lot averaging rule? Do we want to change the minimum lot size? And that's the process that we need to go down. Councillors should not be making rash decisions. We're there to make planning decisions, long-term future proofing for our shire. We're here to deliver for the next generation. And so I'm really interested in now looking at other blocks that could fall into this, and we could end up in 20 years another council having the same issue and saying, now that we know what we know, the LEP was done in 2012, do we want to now relook at certain aspects of that and change it or not? And you know, it's the data's got to be there, and we've got to do the work with the community. But, you know, you can't simply just listen to the echo chamber around you or online and think that that's what the water community wants, because I can tell you I had people from that street that were affected yesterday contacting me saying, thank you, you did the right thing. I don't want to comment online because of the online bullying. And we get this with every single issue. The negativity online is there. The positivity is not, because people are too afraid in their own neighborhood to say something.
1: You alluded to the mobile outage this morning. Your phone working okay? Have you heard anything from around town or around the Shire about any effects that's having?
0: Yeah, no, I haven't. But the Tomic and Moss Point Bradley area is just fine. As far as my phone, anyway.
1: Matt Hatcher, good to talk to you this morning. Thanks very much.
0: Thank you, Eddie. It's always a pleasure.
1: The Mayor of Yirrabadalla Shire Council, Matthew Hatcher, speaking off the back of that extraordinary council meeting yesterday, where councillors were asked to consider a motion to rescind approval for this housing development at Mossie Point. The Mayor had the casting vote after the vote was tied at 4-4. And that rescission motion did not go ahead, which means that the housing development will go ahead. He spoke about the fact that he's had what he says far more people contacting him welcoming that decision than those who are opposed to the development. And he's called out what he's described as bullying online and the impact that that can have on councillors and their families and on people wanting to go into council, not just on this issue, but on issues more broadly. He says sometimes you've got a situation where people demand to be heard, but in turn refuse to listen. If you want to get in touch today, the SMS is 0467 922 684, the phone number 1300 810222. Marie at Badalla describes it as the decision by the mayor to destroy endangered species habitat because this is democracy. She says the decision won't be forgotten. She says you've decided to destroy something that makes our part of the world unique and beautiful. That's Marie's perspective in Badalla. If you want to share yours, 1300 810222 or 0467 922 684, and you might be able to get in touch because it does seem like phones are starting up again across the region. Ulan from Delegate is texting from Bombala. He's just got some signal after restarting his phone. Pete from Naruma had Telstra service off this morning, but he rebooted and now has a connection once again. Tony is listening in Sydney, where the outage is having an impact too. He's looking forward to getting back to the Monero in the not-too-distant future. What's your situation with this Telstra mobile outage this morning? 0467 922 684 or 1300 810222. It's led to a halt of some regional rail lines in New South Wales and Victoria and some ticketing systems in public transport across the border in the ACT. It's something that Telstra has been investigating. The Emergency Management Minister and the Member for Aden Monaro, Christy McBain, says Telstra has advised the federal government of the outage. It's affecting a large number of mobile calls and connections. She says, we understand Telstra is working on resolving the issue. Arrangements are being made for affected rail passengers. And like all other telcos, Telstra has to notify customers and emergency services of any major outage. Tony from Nethercote has phoned 1300 810222. G'day, Tony.
2: Hey, mate, I've got three bars.
1: Oh, there you go. Well, it's a good thing, Tony, because you've owned up to this.
2: I caused it. I actually know that I owe everybody a major apology for disconnecting my landline.
1: Are you going to reconnect?
2: Because as everybody knows, you don't need a landline because the mobile service is so stable.
1: It is like putting the washing out to make it rain. You disconnect the landline and then the mobiles across the country go down. Oh, Tony, I feel for you.
2: I can't believe it.
1: I'm glad it's back up and running. Good on you, Tony.
2: Well, we can have a laugh about it.
1: That's right. I'm glad you're able to get on the phone and have a chat on the mobile, not on the landline, which you disconnected yesterday, which no doubt has precipitated this nationwide patchy mobile outage. It's 9 o'clock on ABC Southeast at time for the latest from the ABC newsroom.
3: It's just Mowboy. 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
4: Rhiannon Solomon Marin with ABC News. Telstra's mobile network has suffered a major nationwide outage, potentially affecting millions of customers. The telco says it's looking into the issue and will share an update as soon as it's fixed. Telecommunications and Industry Ombudsman Cynthia Gabert says it's a major concern.
5: It's a significant outage, more than 100,000 people obviously impacted, possibly significantly more than that. It really is having a massive impact on everyone's day-to-day life and shows how essential mobile services really are.

0: for us.
1: The Telstra outage may be causing disruptions on some regional train services across New South Wales. Trains are not running between Newcastle Interchange and Maitland on the Hunter Line. They're also suspended on the Southern Highlands Line between Campbelltown, Mossvale and Goulburn. Transport officials say an external telecommunication issue is to blame and are advising passengers to delay their travel. All regional train services in Victoria have also been suspended. Some Telstra customers in remote areas say the outage has left them unable to contact 000. The federal government says Australian phones are required to fall back to other networks for 000 access, but many regions aren't serviced by any other networks. West Australian Police says access for some customers on Thursday Island is affected. Meanwhile, a cafe owner in the state's southeast says he may have to close his business today if the outage continues. Mark Whitbread's cafe in Bega relies on a self-service point-of-sale system. He says he's managed to find a workaround for now, but service remains patchy.
2: Communications like this should never go down. We're in the world of satellites, and it shouldn't happen. And this is going to affect people left, right and centre.
1: The US military says it's launched a series of attacks against Iranian targets and has reimposed sanctions on oil sales in retaliation for strikes on three oil tankers in the Strait of Hormuz. North America correspondent Lauren Day reports.
3: In a statement on X, US Central Command said its forces had begun launching a series of powerful strikes against Iran and that its demonstrated aggression was unwarranted, dangerous and a clear violation of the ceasefire. It's unclear what exactly the US targeted, but Iranian media is reporting six projectiles hit an area in Sirik in southern Iran. Iran's foreign ministry says the country will take any measure it deems necessary to safeguard its interests and has also accused the US of breaching the MOU by restoring the sanctions. Lauren Day, ABC News, Washington.
1: New South Wales renters will soon be able to move their bond money between rental properties. Under the state government's new Smart Bonds scheme, tenants won't need to pay a new rental bond while waiting for the return of the old one. The program will be trialled in Parramatta, the Central Coast and Penrith from August and then expanded to the rest of the state's 2.3 million renters by the end of the year. A Sydney-based equine reproductive centre has plans to clone the decorated South Australian police horse, Vulcan. A sample of the animal's DNA was taken before he died last year. Company co-founder John Farran-Price says the centre has cloned more than 80 horses, and while the animals are genetically identical, their temperament is highly individual.
4: In 2027, you'll probably see a Vulcan foal on the ground. A couple of years later, maybe 2030, by the time he's three or four, will be out on the streets of Adelaide.
1: At the World Cup, Switzerland has reached the quarterfinals for the fourth time after beating Colombia in a penalty shootout. Scores were tied at nil all at the end of extra time, forcing penalties. Switzerland prevailed 4-3 in the shootout to set up a match against Argentina in the next round. The defending champions came from 2-0 down earlier in the day to beat Egypt 3-2. All the quarterfinal matches have now been decided, with France to play Morocco, Spain to take on Belgium, and Norway will battle England. And in tennis, Novak Djokovic has beaten Felix Auger-Aliassime in the longest ever men's quarterfinal at Wimbledon. The Serbian took 5 hours and 15 minutes to beat the third seed 7-6, 3-6, 6-3, 6-7, 7-6. The 39-year-old is now into his eighth consecutive Wimbledon semi-final, where he'll play world number one Jannik Sinner. To the weather, isolated showers on the coast and adjacent ranges scattered about the central and northern coasts, dry and sunny elsewhere. In Sydney, a shower or two today, there's a warning for large and powerful surf. 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It's 9:05.
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6: John at Casey's Beach can't use Telstra or Boost phone on the internet, can't connect his laptop via pocket Wi-Fi. He's presuming he could have issues with his emergency alarm call button. Yeah, I'm not sure about that. John reckons that the Telstra problem will be identified as a faulty foofer valve. Yeah, it'd be interesting to hear eventually what has been causing the issue that's had a widespread impact across the southeast and across the country this morning. If it's affected you and you're able to, you can share your experience on 1300 810 222 or 0467 922 684. You can also share your perspective on this proposed housing development at Mossy Point, which will now go ahead after the Yirrabanalla Shire Council voted not to rescind approval for that development. You heard from the Mayor, Matt Hatcher, before 9 o'clock. Terry in Maruya says, the Mayor says he got more support messages than those against the Mossy Point bulldoze, but then he says there's lots of online hate. Terry says that's an inconsistency that has him questioning his intentions. 0467 922 684 or 1300 810 222. Think of these names: Beatrix Potter, Margaret Atwood, Matthew Riley. They're authors of books that have been loved by millions, but they all started out as self-published authors. In just a moment, you'll meet the local writer whose self-published work is winning some big fans. And before 9:30, what the path to victory could look like for the Blues in tonight's Origin Decider. Chris is at Marine Rescue Eden. G'day, Chris.
0: Good morning, Eddie. How are you?
6: Good, good. Your phone sounds like it's working fine.
0: The landline's been fine all morning, thankfully.
6: Yeah.
0: Mobile, not so, but it's back now.
6: Yeah, well,
0: so, a bit of sporadic work there on the mobile, but thankfully we still had Wi-Fi, so I could connect it to the Wi-Fi, and at least my personal phone I could get out. I wasn't completely cut off the air, which was great, but the landline was fine.
6: Yeah, well, you know, reliable technology, isn't it? sometimes you can't go wrong. You can't go wrong. How are the conditions, Chris?
0: Conditions are very good at the moment. We've got 3 knots of west-southwest wind, barometrics 1,033 hectopascals, good visibility, about 10 nautical miles. It was 8.4 degrees at 7 o'clock when I got in, and it's up to 10.1 now. Seas are smooth, about a 1 to 1.5 metre swell, cloud 2/8, and I had just a trace 0.2 of a mil in the rain gauge overnight. So, but it's a beautiful morning here.
6: Yeah, clear skies and pretty smooth sailing this morning, literally, if not metaphorically, with some of the issues with phones. Chris, good to catch up. Yeah. Thank you.
0: Thanks, Eddie.
6: Chris at Marine Rescue in Eden. It's 11 degrees at Marimbula and Maruya, 0 degrees at Cooma, and currently 2 degrees in Bombala. 9:08 on ABC Southeast. And a local author has received a major recognition for her novel. Pambula's Kate Liston Mills has won an ACT Literary Award for self-published fiction for her book, To Heal a Lyrebird. Kate, good morning and congratulations.
7: Good morning. Thanks for having me on.
6: What did you think when you heard you were the winner?
7: Well, I was with my sister at the very back of the room and I think I was in shock, and I don't really think it's settled in me yet. I'm still grappling with the news, really. I did not expect to win. To be shortlisted with those other three writers was a huge win for me in itself. So to come away with a winner's certificate was, very, very humbling and beautiful, and I'm deeply grateful.
6: What was the path to self-publishing for you?
7: So I've been with my publisher, Spineless Wonders, up in Sydney for the last 12 years or so. So I hadn't actually self-published a major work before. That was definitely not the plan for this book. This book was going to be published with my normal publisher, and I worked with my normal publishing team on this book up until the very last kind of stage, when the director of my publisher, she sent me an email and she kind of said, look, this work is very strange. and I'm so sorry, this isn't the news that you wanted, but I don't think I can publish it. And that was like one of the worst days of my life. I was just, and my dog died that day as well. So I was just deeply, I was crying my eyes out. But this work was something I really believed in, and it was actually really, it ended up being a really positive thing for me, in that I had to ask some pretty hard questions about why I create things, how I create things, and do I actually believe in myself as an artist, and can I keep following my gut with this process as I have done? And it meant that I had to back myself financially. It meant that I was probably going to lose a lot of money, because when you self-publish, unless you follow the trajectory that a lot of self-published authors do with Amazon and some of those big digitech platforms, which I didn't want to do because it didn't sit ethically right for me. And I also didn't want this book online because of AI threats and whatnot. Once I decided that I was going to do this myself and I wasn't going to care about numbers and I wasn't going to go down that road, I just relaxed into it, and I had to commit to it and I had to believe in it, and it had to exist outside of capitalism. So I was like, well, what is true for me? What is true for my community? And so, you know, I love Red Cafe and Bega and, you know, Little Candelope Books and Aqua in Pembula Beach and Art Essence, which is the art gallery across the road from my house. I thought, well, I'll just sell it on a small scale in those places, and it will exist outside of this bigger literary machine that we've got going, and I'll just see how it goes. And so I just had to, it was an act of faith. I just had to trust myself. And when you don't write for awards, you don't write, that's not the reason why you write, but to have it recognized and applauded in that way by Marion was, and with those incredible, you know, giants of the literary landscape up there, to stand among them was pretty incredible.
6: What do you think it was about the book that did ultimately strike a chord?
7: Well, it's a very unusual book, so I think I have been a judge before on quite a few different competitions, and you don't get bored, but you do start looking for works that stand out, that are different, that are kind of challenging the status quo, that are perhaps a bit innovative. You do look for different voices after a certain while. And I do think that some of our editing in this country has become a bit formulaic. So I really did want to push the art form of storytelling as much as I could. And I think perhaps because of its differences, it maybe struck a chord. But also I think the sentiment behind it, looking at the other winners, there were so many winners that were First Nations storytellers on that night. So, I think we're very much decolonizing the space. And I think that my work, because it was different in form and structure and voice and content, I think because of those things and those risks that I took, I think that might have helped.
6: It's 14 past 9 on ABC Southeast. You're hearing from Bega Valley author Kate Liston-Mills, the winner of an ACT Literary Award for self-published fiction for her book To Heal a Lyrebird. When you write a book that deals with themes around the climate emergency, for example, how do you do it in a way that is going to be readable and digestible for an audience?
7: Yeah, that's a really good question, because I tried to write several different manuscripts that took on the climate crisis, especially after the fires of 2019, 2020. But every time I wrote a work, it felt very political, and I just felt like it was adding to the polarization of our communities, which I didn't want to do. So I decided to go into my subconscious, and start there in those deeper parts of myself. And so I've always been an insomniac, always had recurring dreams and things. But I'll start there, and in there I found symbol. And so this is a very, very symbolic work. And through symbol, I hope that people can access the urgency of our times, the urgency for action through symbol, instead of being preached to and instead of having exposition tell you what to do and tell you how to think. I hope that you can feel the urgency in the way that I've constructed the narrative. And I am very passionate about looking after this place, this beautiful place we get to live. But I wanted to do it in a different way where we're not

0: Lord with Royals, 23 past 9 on ABC Southeast. Nancy from Narooma says her phone's just reconnected. It was off air until about 2 minutes ago. The New South Wales Police Force says they understand this Telstra outage has been affecting some network devices. They say 000 systems aren't affected, but you might not be able to reach 000 from a Telstra device. That is a possibility. If you try to call 000 and can't get through, they recommend using another device, a landline or Wi-Fi calling. Telstra will provide updates on this outage as their tech teams work through a fix. It does seem like the phones are coming back on across this region at the moment. But this mobile outage affecting mobile coverage, internet coverage for large parts of the country this morning, including for many in the southeast. If you've got something to share, if you can, 1300 810 222 or 0467 922 684. It's been a seesawing series, and this year's State of Origin will come down to tonight's decider in Brisbane. The Blues are coming off a heavy defeat in Game 2, but they have won the past couple of games at Lang Park. Sam Williams is a former Canberra Raider from Cooma. He's now based in the Sunshine State, coaching the Northern Pride in the Queensland Cup. G'day, Sam.
1: Yeah, good morning, mate.
0: How can New South Wales try to turn things around tonight?
1: Well, they've probably got to put last game to bed and focus probably on the first one a little more. They were pretty clinical in the first Origin and diabolical in the second. So I think it's one of those ones that there's no doubt there's enough experience amongst this side to be able to focus on what they need to do to be better. But there's no doubt that it's a whole new ball game going to Lang Park and playing the Maroons into a decider. Rugby league probably doesn't get any tougher than that. So it is a massive task, but I think they've got the ability to do it.
0: Five ins for the Blues, including a debutant in that Origin cauldron in Jack Bostock. Three ins for the Maroons. What do you make of the changes that both sides have made?
1: Look, I think that the Bostock decision was made entirely around his ability to leap, and Jojo Fifita for the Maroons last game was just too good in the air. So Bostock comes in, he's a really tall, he's very athletic, and he should nullify Fifita in the air. I think that that's a good decision. I think the fact that Liam Martin's coming for the New South Wales side as well, I think what you'll see is him going out there for somewhere between 20 and 30 minutes and going absolutely ballistic, trying to take the Maroons out of the game and really try and inflict some damage. And then you'll see Olakau'atu come on for the last 50 minutes or so and finish the game. He's not the type of player that I think New South Wales can afford to leave on the bench. I think he needs

0: to be able to get into the game. And, you know, there'll be some decisions that then made around Reece Robson and whether or not he plays the full 80 or Blake Brayley comes on. I expect him to come on. And, I mean, I just find it it's going to be hard for someone like Ethan Strange to get into the game if this is the case.
1: Look at the front page of the Daily Telegraph this morning. It's a big picture of Nathan Cleary. The headline is "Mission is Cleary: Nathan's chance to own the Origin Arena." Is he a key, or is there more to the New South Wales side and how they go about it than relying on a match-winning performance from Nathan Cleary?
0: Yeah, well, it's funny. Look, the modern game in rugby league, it's a bit like NFL quarterbacks. So much attention revolves around that 6 and 7. And for Nathan Cleary, he's done everything in the game except win a decider at Lang Park. So for his legacy and how people remember him in terms of greats of the game, these types of games are going to have a big bearing. If he can go out there, lead New South Wales to a victory tonight and really turn it on, I think you're going to have a real argument to say, is he the best seven of all time? Is he better than Andrew Johns? But until he does it on the biggest stage, I don't think you're going to see that comparison across the board. So, yeah, there's a lot of pressure on him. There's a lot of pressure on Mitchell Moses. So I don't think he was at his best last game. And defensively, both of them were poor last game, and they're usually pretty good defenders. So there's no doubt the pressure is there.
1: How were things waking up in Queensland the morning after game two?
0: Things were tough. Things were really tough. It was you come into the office, there's not much sympathy getting around after carrying on like a pork chop when we went 1-0 up. I didn't have many mates around. So I've never been so nervous going into a decider in my life.
1: Northern Pride sitting third on the Queensland Cup. How have things been going since you and I last talked ahead of game two?
0: Yeah, look, we're going along fairly well. We had a really good win against the Ipswich Jets on the weekend. They had another former Origin player in Moses Mbai and Lachlan Ilias, who's played a lot of NRL this year with the Titans in the halves. And, we did a really good job across the board. So we're tracking along fairly well, but I think there's one game between third and 10th. So it's a very, very tight competition. If we drop a game over the next 2 weeks, we'll be back down, in that 6th, 7th, 8th position. So going along fairly well, but yeah, a lot of footy left in the year.
1: You headed to PNG, I think, the weekend after we spoke, getting a win over there. What was the experience like playing footy in PNG?
0: Yeah, it was brilliant. To be honest, I probably had a little bit of a negative outlook on going at times, but I thought that the Port Moresby and, the way that they loved their football, the way that we were looked after, and I came home, really optimistic about how the Chiefs franchise is going to go. I think that there's obviously a love for rugby league there. There's no doubt, but it was a great eye opener for myself, and one of the great trips we get to do throughout the year, and visit a country that is such rugby league dominated.
1: Now I can't believe this, but you've had another draw, haven't you?
0: Yeah, we did have one since we spoke. It was our fifth draw for the year. So, it was one of those ones. It was a local derby against Terry Campese, coach team in the Townsville Blackhawks. So it was good to see Campo again and then have a bit of a laugh afterwards because it was, another tight game. So I think that gives us the record, 5 draws in a season. And I'd love to have an answer for you as to why it's happened, but it's just one of those things.
1: So can the Blues do it tonight? What's your tip?
0: I think they can. I think that they were so poor in the second game. I don't think they can be any worse. I also do like the changes around their centres. Bradman Best, great player, and Stephen Crichton. He's probably been the form centre for a few years. So I think that New South Wales can do it. They're going to need to be a lot better, but I have faith. So New South Wales 20-18.
1: Sam, enjoy the night and great to chat this morning. Thank you.
0: Thanks for having me, mate.
1: Sam Williams, former Canberra Raider. He hails from Coomer now. I'm coaching the Northern Pride in the Queensland Cup, who have had an extraordinary 5 draws in this rugby league season. They're not a soccer team. It's not hockey. It's a rugby league. They've had 5 draws in a season. It won't be a draw tonight. There'll be a result one way or another. The State of Origin decider. You can hear the action, courtesy of the ABC Sport team, on ABC Southeast or ABC Listen tonight. Andrew Moore calling all the action. Expert analysis from Luke Lewis and Matthew Elliott, plus John Gibbs and Zane Bojack on the touchline. Kickoff is at 8:05. You can also follow the action wherever you are on the ABC Sport live blog. It's 9:30, and Alistair McDonald is here with news headlines. Hello.
2: Good morning, Eddie. Making news today. Southeast Telstra users are reporting problems with their provider this morning. Telstra says it's looking into an issue affecting some mobile calls and data connections and is urging customers to reset their devices and retry. They say fixed internet services like NBN are not affected. Meanwhile, New South Wales police say while 000 systems are not affected, you may not be able to reach it from a Telstra device. They say if you try to call and can't get through, then use another device, a landline or Wi-Fi calling. An attempt to temporarily stop the aerial shooting of feral horses in Kosciuszko National Park is underway in the New South Wales Land and Environment Court. Brumby advocate Matthew Holland has filed an injunction application to temporarily halt the aerial shooting of Brumbies, alleging the state government has breached its operating procedures. A controversial development at Mossy Point has been given the green light by Yirrabidalla Shire Council after a bid to block the 14-lot subdivision failed. Councillor Mick Johnson told yesterday's council meeting he's concerned about the negative impacts that the development will have on native species. The state government says it's prepared plans to protect species like seals and penguins living on islands off the south coast from avian influenza. While there's only been one case of H5N1 bird flu detected in New South Wales, the virus has already devastated seal populations in the remote Australian territory of Heard Island in the Southern Ocean, killing more than 13,000 baby seals. Residents in parts of Marimbula and Shura Beach are being urged to check their property's gully trap before scheduled sewer jetting works begin this month. Bega Valley Shire Council says the routine maintenance helps prevent blocked pipes, sewer overflows and environmental spills, but blocked gully traps can increase the risk of wastewater backing up into homes. And Eddie, for decades, biology textbooks have taught that human hair grows because the cells at the base of the follicle divide and therefore push the hair shaft upward. But new research out of Queen Mary University in London suggests that explanation is incomplete. Scientists there have now found evidence that hair growth is driven by a hidden pulling force generated by moving cells inside the follicle. Advanced 3D imaging revealed a hidden cellular motor that helps drive the growth. And they say the study findings could have important implications for understanding hair loss and developing new therapies.
1: Just got to service that hairline cellular motor. Keep it running.
2: Keep it moving.
1: World Cup, Switzerland on penalties defeating Colombia. So Switzerland through to the quarterfinals of the FIFA World Cup, Colombia out. And if you look at the draw, there is still the prospect of a Switzerland-Belgium final, which of course would be the chocolate derby. So that's kind of what I'm looking out for. Quarterfinal matchups are decided now. So Friday morning, France and Morocco. Saturday morning, Spain and Belgium. Sunday morning, Norway and England. And then Argentina to play Switzerland on Sunday. How do you rate it at this stage?
2: Well, I'm going to pick France Argentina in the final. That explains a lot of those games.
1: I'm going Belgium Switzerland. I think the chocolate has been the key to success. Argentina, they're going to be a bit tired, aren't they, after this come from behind win this morning? Although they do have a bit of a rest.
2: So. Yeah, and a pretty big reason to get out there and play pretty well.
1: You'd want to suck yourself up for a World Cup quarterfinal.
2: Yeah, but what happens in the state of origin? They have a shootout if it's all tied up.
1: No, I think they just keep going.
2: Yeah,
1: golden point. Oh, no, that might still be going tomorrow morning. You'll be sticking around for the album club, which is coming up soon. Yep. Thanks, Alistair.
2: Thanks.
3: ABC Southeast weather.
1: Oh, look, it was a bit foggy. It was a bit frosty. It's now pretty much mostly sunny. There's a medium chance of showers just along the coastal fringe later on. Top temperatures between 3 and 6 about the Alpine ranges, about 10 or 11 for the rest of the snowy Monaro. And on the far south coast, highs around 16 or 17. Tomorrow, areas of fog and frost, then a partly cloudy day with maximum temperatures between 9 and 15 degrees for your Thursday.
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1: Yeah, the album club coming up between now and 10 o'clock. 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That's on the other side of Matthew Wilder.

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0: It is 21 minutes to 10 o'clock. Eddie Williams with you for breakfast. They have spent a lifetime lending their voices to other artists' songs and stories, and now they've stepped forward to share their own story in full. Vicar and Linda have released their 9th studio album. It's called Where Do You Come From? And it's the feature of this month's Album Club. To talk you through it, ABC Southeast reporter, musician, producer, former music journalist Alistair McDonald. Good morning again.
2: Good morning, Eddie.
0: What's your background with Vicar and Linda?
2: I've seen them quite a few times live. I can't remember where it was first, but I do remember I had a job taking photos at Pyramid Rock Festival, and they were on stage. And one thing I remember is it can be very difficult taking photos of singers. Their mouths are moving a lot, but I just remember how. Like every single photo I took was just beautiful.
0: Yeah. What were they like? Did you get a sense of the personality from that experience?
2: Yeah. I mean, anyone who's played music with anyone from the Pacific will understand what it's like. It's just such a love of melody, and of course got that Tongan background. Yeah. But just the, you could just tell how much they loved music, and. They do. They have a history of, you know, cover versions, Paul Kelly, people like that. But that's because they don't have their own inspiration. It's just they love music so much, and they love other people's songs, and they love feeling other people's lyrics and just getting right into it. And you'd never really know they were covers, to be honest. So just beautiful combination.
0: Well, let's get stuck into the new album. It's called Where Do You Come From? This is the opening track, Little Baby.

0: They'll be playing in Batemans Bay on the 18th of July, which is just next weekend, Saturday week. Vicar and Linda, their new album, Where Do You Come From? That's the opening track, Little Baby. What did you think, Alistair, when you first sat down, put the record on, or, you know, clicked play on the streamer? What was going through your mind?
1: Well, that opening track is so sweet, isn't it? Such a beautiful hook and a lot going on musically there. I just remember thinking it was just really pure and nice to hear their own perspective on things. And like you're saying, despite a career of 40 years, they're for the first time telling their own stories. The intros to the songs were great. The theme, I mean, growing up in Melbourne as Australians, you can, the title of the album, you know, is Where Do You Come From, which, it sounds like an icebreaker, doesn't it? But it's that sort of classic of like, oh, you know, where do you really come from, sort of thing. And it turns that sort of common question into like a reflection on identity and belonging. Just it's a great reflection on what it's like growing up in modern Australia, I think.
0: Should we skip ahead to the title track then? Where Do You Come From?
1: Yeah, let's do it.
0: This is Vicar and Linda on ABC Southeast.

0: The title track from their new album, Vicar and Linda, Where Do You Come From? Alistair MacDonald is here as part of the album club. That guitar, especially in the intro, it reminded me of the band The Editors and this real kind of mid-2000s UK indie rock sort of vibe about it.
1: Definitely took me back to living in London at that time when there was just amazing rock bands coming out all over the place. That tone is, yeah, very reminiscent of that. It's actually co-written by Mark Seymour from Hunters and Collectors. So that's him on guitar there. Such a lovely sound, that one. As you said, add that to your favourites.
0: Yeah, put that in your playlist.
1: Yeah. It's the lyrics as well. I mean, it's just touches on the really important issues of, you know, racism and family and ancestry and being proud of who you are and proud of where you come from, and really such a personal insight into them, because if anyone who's seen them live, they're just happy and smiling all the way through their sets, and you feel like they could play all day. So it's really nice to sort of see them touch on something that it hasn't sat right with them as artists and as people. Yeah, and the album does it just keeps returning to things like the sea and the water as well as symbols of family and healing and. That's of course the title track, which sort of sets the tone. Was it? It's about three or four songs in.
0: Yeah. Not right at the start, but it's definitely the one that hits you most, I think, from this album. Off the SMS 0467 922 684, Wendy at Maruya says, thanks for featuring these two awesome women who are excellent at their craft and have stood the test of time. When most were expecting them to retire, they amped up and took control and blasted them all. Bloody legends, says Wendy at Maria.
1: Oh, that's a belter of a track, that one.
0: This one is called What a Beautiful Thing.

0: Off their new album, Where Do You Come From, Vicar and Linda with What a Beautiful Thing. And you mentioned, Alistair, their voices obviously are incredible and that's what they're known for, but the instrumentation, the music on the album is quite interesting as well.
1: Yeah, it's lovely. Lovely guitar through the whole album. And you could obviously hear the contrast there with the guitar sound of that track with the title track. They just touch on so many different genres, but there is that real blues rock feel underneath it all, and really, really, really powerful. It's, you know, rock is such a male dominated genre, there's another track, I Hit Pause. I really love that post rock inspired intro to that.

0: And it's interesting because I wouldn't have described them as rock artists, but you think about so much of the music that they've played, the artists they've performed with, and they've been such a part of that rock scene.
1: Definitely, definitely. You know, probably on the softer side of rock, but definitely they've spent a lot of time obviously jamming and hanging out with, you know, the best rock artists in Australia. And as I said, it's usually very male dominated. So they're just so candid in the lyrics. Like, they're talking about things like menopause, sobriety, emotional changes that come with getting older, accepting changes, you know, transition and resilience. And it's just really beautiful to have that that feminine side come through.
0: This one's called "That's How I Pray."

0: Vicar and Linda with That's How I Pray. One more track that you wanted to highlight off the album, Alistair.
1: Yeah, there was one more. I just wanted to just say they love their 3-4.
0: Yeah.
1: Which is any drummers signature. Out there. Yeah, so there's a lot of 1-2-3, 1-2-3, 1-2-3, which is just, yeah, I just love it. The Imp of the Perverse was pretty cool too. It's actually written by Glenn Richards of Augie March.
0: Right.
1: Which again gives it another
0: one crowded
1: feel.
0: Hour. Yeah.
1: Yeah.
0: Yep.
1: It's all about the human urge to sabotage ourselves or act against our own best interest, which I can be guilty of, Eddie. So I really connected with a lot of this album. I really did.
0: Well, let's go out with a bit of The Imp of the Perverse. Alistair, thanks for being part of the Album Club this morning.
1: Thanks for having me.

0: showcasing the diversity of their talents, The Imp of the Perverse by Vicar and Linda from their new album, Where Do You Come From? They'll be at Batemans Bay at the Ewan Theatre at Bay Pavilions on Saturday, the 18th of July. Thanks to Alistair MacDonald for being part of the Album Club this morning.
1: New from ABC Music.
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0: 4 to 10 on ABC Southeast. You've been hearing this morning about this housing development at Mossy Point. You heard earlier from the Yirrabadalla Shire Council Mayor Matt Hatcher. After councillors voted not to rescind the approval for that development, the Mayor had the casting vote. Councillor Anthony Main was part of the push to rescind that approval. He's called through on 1300 810 222. Councillor Main, why were you keen to rescind that approval?
4: Oh, good morning, Eddie. Look, there are a number of reasons outlined by ecologists, doctors, a former mayor, clearly detailing a lack of an updated traffic management plan, a lack of an independent environmental assessment, the fact that this is environmental zoning that's going to be cleared down to 500 and 600 metre blocks. By definition, you lose the integrity of the zoning question. But what really caught my interest this morning, Eddie, was the absolutely gobsmacking, outrageous comment by our mayor, who says he's thick-skinned until he's challenged, to denigrate our community. The people have the guts and the courage to present in our community, who come into the chamber, who make their submissions, to gaslight them as though anyone opposed to the mayor's great vision is using AI, is a motive, is spreading information, is living in an echo chamber. That was one of the most disingenuous comments, insulting. This is a mayor who recently, in the objections to the master plan in the Bay, referred to anyone who opposed it as a naysayer. So Matt can get up there and spruik his comments, but if you challenge this mayor, he comes out swinging, and he comes swinging against our community. They're the ratepayers. He stood on transparency and engagement, yet he attacks. I'm going to ask for a formal apology from our mayor at our next meeting. I am so disappointed that the mayor is leading the charge into this space, and it's absolutely unacceptable.
0: Councillor Main, I've got to wrap up the program. Appreciate you calling to share your perspective. Thank you.
4: Thank you, Eddie.
0: Anthony Main, Yirrabadalla Shire Councillor. It is coming up to the 10 o'clock news. Nick Reinberger will be with you for mornings after 10. Conversations on your radio from 11. And then the New South Wales Country Hour back from midday. My name's Eddie Williams. Thanks very much for listening this morning on what has been a bit of an unusual morning across the region, with many feeling the effects of this Telstra mobile outage. Nick will keep you up to date on that situation, and you'll hear more on the radio in the news throughout the day. Good luck to the Blues tonight. The State of Origin decider kicks off at 8:05. I'll talk to you again from 6:30 tomorrow morning. It's 10 o'clock. Time for the news.
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9: Rhiannon Solomon Marin with ABC News. Telstra customers are being urged to keep note of any potential financial loss from this morning's outage. Glenn Lauder reports.
10: Thousands of people across Victoria and New South Wales have been left stranded, with public transport in many parts grinding to a halt. Taxi drivers have reported being unable to collect fares paid by card. West Australia Police say it's also impacting customers' ability to make 000 calls. The Telecommunications Industry Ombudsman, Cynthia Gabert, estimates well over 100,000 customers have been affected by the outage.
11: Particularly for people who are experiencing some sort of financial loss, keep receipts of what that might look like.
10: The company was fined more than $3 million in 2024 for an outage that prevented customers from calling 000. The federal government says it's been advised by Telstra of today's issue.
9: Telstra has apologised to customers for the nationwide outage, saying it's making good progress on restoring its services. The telco says around 90% of its calls and data are now flowing successfully across the network. There's been no timeline on when the outage will be completely resolved, although customers